Senate Republicans have inserted $1 billion for White House East Wing security enhancements in the Immigration Enforcement Funding Bill they hope to rush through Congress this month, setting up a political fight over a ballroom that President Trump has said would be financed with private money. The leaders of the Judiciary and Homeland Security Committees on Monday released plans for the roughly $70 billion package, which would significantly bolster spending on immigration and customs enforcement and Border Patrol through the end of Mr. Trump's term, using a party-line legislative process that can skirt a filibuster. A surprise addition to the measure was the $1 billion proposed by the Judiciary Committee for security work related to the White House renovation initiated by the president. The measure does not mention the president's proposed new ballroom, which is being challenged in court. But Mr. Trump has insisted that a main reason for the project is to enhance security. He and congressional Republicans have escalated the efforts to defend the project after the attempted assault late last month at a journalism gala in Washington attended by the president. Mr. Trump has also previously insisted that the project would be funded through private donations. The bill says the public money would be directed to security adjustments and upgrades, including within the perimeter fence of the White House compound, to support enhancements by the United States Secret Service relating to the East Wing modernization project, including above-ground and below-ground security features. It also bars any of the funding being spent on non-security elements. But Democrats pounced on the proposal, signaling that they intended to make the ballroom a centerpiece of the opposition to the measure and the election year message that the president and his party were not meeting voters' needs. Republicans are on a different planet than American families, Senator Chuck Schumer of New York, the Democratic minority leader, said in a post on social media. Republicans looked at families drowning in bills and decided what they really needed was more raids and a Trump ballroom. Top Democrats also noted that consideration of the bill would put all senators on the record on a White House construction project that polls have shown to be unpopular. Just flagging that now everyone gets an up or down vote on the ballroom, Senator Brian Schatz, Democrat of Hawaii, said on social media. Republicans are advancing the legislation outside of normal congressional spending channels because Senate Democrats had blocked money for ICE and the border control in a dispute over the tactics and conduct of federal immigration officers. That fight shut down parts of the Department of Homeland Security for almost 80 days. The Senate Judiciary Committee is taking action to help provide certainty for federal law enforcement and safer streets for American families. Senator Charles E. Grassley, Republican of Iowa and chairman of the Judiciary Committee, said in a statement, "We will work to ensure this critical funding gets signed into law without unnecessary delay." After the attack at the journalism dinner last month, some congressional Republicans proposed that the ballroom be paid for with $400 million in federal money, with private donations to be used for extras such as China. Democrats quickly made clear that they would not support that effort, leaving the potential funding uncertain. Republicans had pushed for the bill to be kept free of any proposals not directly tied to the immigration crackdown to make it easier to push through rapidly to meet the president's June 1st deadline, but evidently chose to make an exception in the case of the White House project. The Judiciary Committee measure would provide about $39 billion and the Homeland Security measure another $32.5 billion for hiring, training, and equipping new immigration enforcement officers and purchasing and employing new border control technology, including artificial intelligence. The Homeland Security Secretary would receive $5 billion in a flexible fund, and the legislation includes $1.4 billion for the Justice Department. None of the spending would be offset with cuts elsewhere.
Senator Rand Paul, the Kentucky Republican who leads the Homeland Security Committee, has been resistant to surges in new spending, but said he is backing the funding push because of Democratic recalcitrance. Senate Democrats refused to vote for a single dollar to secure our borders or enforce our immigration laws, even against the most violent illegal aliens, Mr. Paul said in a statement. To make sure those vital functions are funded, my committee will vote later this month to give the funding needed. Republicans can ultimately pass the spending if they hold together, but Democrats are expected to try to make it as difficult as they can by subjecting Republicans to politically tough votes 6 months out from the midterm elections. Republicans are in danger of losing control of Congress in November, so they are going outside the usual bipartisan appropriations process to fund these unpopular policies through the end of the Trump administration. Senator Richard J. Durbin of Illinois, the top Democrat on the Judiciary Committee, said in a statement, "War in the Middle East. Trump looks for a silver bullet to end the Iran war. There may be none. The president is trying to ratchet up the economic pressure on Tehran, but Iran's government is unlikely to make a deal without a big face-saving compromise," by Stephen Erlanger. President Trump keeps looking for the magic formula that will deliver him victory in Iran. First was the airstrike last June, intended, he said, to obliterate Iran's nuclear program. Then came the intense February air campaign carried out with Israel and designed, he said, to deliver regime change and a popular uprising. Then he bet on a blockade of Iranian shipping to end the Iranian stranglehold on the Strait of Hormuz. Now, in a new effort to break Iran's control over the strait, Mr. Trump has announced a plan with few details to help guide stranded ships out through it. Iran responded on Tuesday with missiles and drones, and given the risks, most tankers are unlikely to dare cross the strait for now. But Mr. Trump's conviction that these tactics will bring about Iran's capitulation is deeply flawed, officials and analysts say. They say it is a misreading of the Islamic Republic's strategy, psychology, and capability for adaptation. The Iranian government believes that it has the upper hand for now and that it can withstand economic pressure, as it has in the past, longer than Mr. Trump can tolerate rising energy prices brought about by the halting of traffic through the strait. If anything, Iran's positions have hardened, but Mr. Trump's tactics have not changed. At every point when pressure has not delivered the intended result, he sought a new tool of coercion which he believed would magically conjure victory, said Ali Fiez, Iran Project Director for the International Crisis Group. He always believes he's one little turn of the screw away. Pressure can work over time, but pressure without an open door is an exercise in futility, Mr. Viez said. Trump does not understand that no matter the pressure, so long as you don't give them a face-saving way out and a mutually beneficial agreement, not capitulation or surrender, you won't get a deal. Experts are dubious that time will work in Mr. Trump's favor. The United States can certainly do more damage to the Iranian economy, but they have withstood more pressure than any other economy in history, and that has not produced the collapse of the regime or more reasonable positions, said Suzanne Maloney, an Iran specialist and director of the Foreign Policy Program at the Brookings Institute. Iran is such an authoritarian state that the kind of political drivers that might push compromise do not exist, she said, with the regime already executing protesters on a regular basis. Mr. Trump, too, seems uninterested in compromise for now, despite the economic pain from high energy prices. In any case, she said, I am skeptical that the blockade will succeed in the time frame we would need for the global economy and for Trump's prospects in the midterm elections.
Mr. Trump told reporters in Washington on Tuesday that the American blockade of the Strait of Hormuz had been amazing, saying, "Nobody is going to challenge the blockade." He also reiterated his claim that Iran wants to make a deal, but he said its leaders were playing games by talking to him and then saying on television that they had not. The conflict is a test of wills between Iran and the United States. The two sides have only limited knowledge of one another, having rarely been in the same room with one another, said Sanam Fakil, director of the Middle East and North Africa program at Chatham House. They have culturally very different approaches to deal-making, and they talk past each other, she said. I think President Trump does not really understand what drives the Iranians, she added. They do not make decisions based on their GDP, because if so, they would have done a deal years ago. Although the economic stakes are high for Iran, Mr. Trump appears to have miscalculated how dire they are. He seems to be betting that Iran's capacity to store the oil it is pumping but cannot export will soon run out and force Tehran to make major concessions. If they don't get the oil moving, the whole oil infrastructure is going to explode, Mr. Trump said late last month, adding, they say they only have about 3 days left before that happens. That was an obvious overstatement. Oil experts believe Iran has at least several weeks before it must stop pumping. Iran, which was exporting some 1.81 million barrels of oil in April, can reduce its production while continuing to store oil in empty or older tankers, which can hold an estimated 2 million barrels each, shipping some of it by road and rail to Pakistan. During Mr. Trump's first term, Iran ramped down production to about 200,000 barrels a day without significant damage to the oil infrastructure. Iran is not particularly close to even starting to shut down its wells, said Brett Erickson of Obsidian Risk Advisors. Sanctions and the blockade will move the needle, but there is no feasible scenario by which they will produce the necessary result in a feasible timeline for Mr. Trump, he said. One reason the president is now trying his new plan to break Iran's blockade. Even if the war ends today, Mr. Erickson said, it will be multiple months before things return to normal. In the past, strong American and international sanctions on Iran's economy and oil industry eventually brought negotiations. Years of talks finally led to the 2015 Iran nuclear deal, when Iran agreed to strict limits on the nuclear enrichment program for more than a decade in return for the lifting of most of those harsh economic sanctions. Iran kept to the deal, but Mr. Trump in his first term abandoned it in 2018 and reimposed severe economic sanctions in a policy called maximum pressure to force Iran to negotiate a more restrictive agreement. Despite severe economic hardship and Iran's decision to sharply reduce its oil output, there was no new nuclear deal. A year later, after European signatories failed to work around American sanctions, Iran began to breach the enrichment limits. Since then, Iran has produced enough highly enriched uranium at close to weapons grade to build an estimated 10 nuclear weapons, should it decide to do so. That stockpile of some 440 kilograms is believed to be intact, and Iran now says that it will not negotiate anything about its nuclear program until current hostilities end, and it has guarantees they will not resume. Quiet talks with the Americans continue as the regime sees this moment of impasse as a chance to solve its long-standing conflict with the United States. But that is different than caving under coercion. Iran would like a deal, but its leaders believe that surrender to pressure only invites more pressure in the future, Mr. Viez said. So Iran wants to retain its hold on the strait and charge tolls to pay for reconstruction, not trusting any American president to provide sanctions relief. They don't want to survive the hot war to freeze in a cold peace, he said.
Trump administration. Trump administration investigating Smith College over transgender admissions. The Education Department's civil rights arm said admitting biological males to the women's college may violate anti-discrimination laws. By Michael C. Bender. The Education Department has opened a civil rights investigation into whether Smith College, the women's school in Northampton, Massachusetts, violated anti-discrimination laws by allowing transgender students to enroll. The inquiry broadens the Trump administration's bid to limit rights for the nation's transgender students by targeting school admissions for the first time. Until now, the administration had mostly focused on policies that allowed transgender women to participate in women's sports and use women's bathrooms. By investigating Smith, the administration is raising the question of whether allowing transgender women to enroll at a women's college and providing access to women-only spaces such as bathrooms, housing, and locker rooms violates civil rights protections for women. Kimberly Ritchie, the Assistant Secretary for Civil Rights at the Education Department, said in a statement that an all-women's college loses all meaning if it is admitting biological males. Allowing biological males into spaces designed for women raises serious concerns about privacy, fairness, and compliance under federal law, Ms. Ritchie said. The Trump administration will continue to uphold the law and fight to restore common sense. The college issued a statement acknowledging the investigation and stating that it remained fully committed to its institutional values, including compliance with civil rights laws. The investigation raises the possibility that the administration could target additional women's colleges, which in recent years have largely opened the doors to applicants who identify as women or non-binary. Once the primary option for American women seeking higher education, women's colleges grew rapidly in the late 19th century, even when many Americans viewed college studies as harmful to women's reproductive capacity, according to Women in Academe, Progress and Prospects, a comprehensive study edited by Dr. Miriam K. Chamberlain. After reaching a peak of 281 schools in the mid-1960s, women's colleges faced decades of steep enrollment declines and financial pressure as most universities opened the doors to female applicants. These schools now hold themselves up as incubators of female leadership and academic success. Today, Smith College, which counts among its alumni Julia Child, Sylvia Plath, and Gloria Steinem, is one of about 30 women's colleges remaining. But just as women's colleges were created in part as a response to cultural norms of a certain era, these schools have also adapted to modern changes in society. That includes the question posed a decade ago over whether to admit transgender students, a battle that the Trump administration's investigation threatens to reopen. The issue of enrollment of transgender students sparked intense debate at the time among feminists, whose political movement had, in many ways, been nurtured on women's college campuses. Some argued that admitting transgender students aligned with the view that women's colleges should serve and empower marginalized genders. Others feared the change would chip away at a protected space for biological women. There are probably still some diehard radical feminists who do not accept trans women, but most feminists and women's college alums are very supportive, said Dr. Jenny Beeman, director of the University of Massachusetts at Amherst's Stonewall Center. That means there would be a tremendous amount of support for Smith if they decide to fight this. Today, about 4.7% of college students identify as transgender, according to the Society for Evidence-Based Gender Medicine, a group of doctors and scientists that has called for more government regulation of pediatric gender medicine. Women's colleges are routinely identified as some of the most supportive campuses for transgender students. Mills College in California, which in 2014 became the first women's college to adopt a formal admissions policy for transgender women,
reported in 2017 that transgender women accounted for 8% of its student body. A more recent percentage was not available, a school official said. Smith, one of the nation's largest women's schools, with about 2,500 students, has been admitting transgender students since 2015, along with several other top women's colleges. The issue became a lightning rod after a transgender applicant was denied acceptance to Smith in 2013 because the gender identity did not match the financial aid forms. One notable exception has been Sweet-Briar College in Central Virginia, which does not admit transgender students and helps students in transition transfer to another college. The federal investigation of Smith was in response to a civil rights complaint filed by Defending Education, a nonprofit group founded in 2021 that has become one of the leading voices in the growing parents' rights movement. Several of the group's complaints have sparked federal civil rights investigations during the past year, and its research is often cited by conservative lawmakers during congressional hearings. The Trump administration has made rolling back transgender protections a key priority, launching more than 40 investigations into schools and other educational institutions that they say may have extended rights to transgender students in violation of anti-discrimination laws or protections for women. The Education Department has taken the unusual step of backing out of civil rights agreements that previous administrations negotiated to protect transgender students. The government has also sued state education departments and high school athletic associations in California and Minnesota over policies that permit transgender athletes to participate in school sports. Mamdani administration. NYPD captain is transferred after calling Mamdani total nonsense. The captain, James G. Wilson, was also filmed calling Democrats a waste of human race. By Maria Kramer and Andy Newman. A New York police captain was transferred to a less prominent role on Tuesday, one day after a video began circulating that showed him, while on duty, calling Mayor Zoran Mamdani expendable and an embarrassment and total nonsense. The captain, James G. Wilson, 51, was moved to the Communications Division from his position as the executive officer of the 94th Precinct, which covers the Greenpoint section of Brooklyn, according to an internal police document and a police spokesman. A disciplinary process has begun for Captain Wilson, whose comments violated the police department's ban on expressing political opinions about a political party while on duty, a police spokesman said. A transfer to the Communications Division, the 911 call center in the Bronx, is a less visible post than executive officer, which is the second highest ranking position in the precinct and deals frequently with the public. The video posted on Monday to the Instagram account at Until Freedom was taken on Saturday night in Bushwick, Brooklyn, according to a law enforcement official with knowledge of the incident. It was near where 200 protesters had gathered outside a hospital to stop immigration and customs enforcement agents from taking an immigrant who was a patient there. Many of the protesters clashed with the police, leading to 8 arrests and accusations that the department was helping ICE. City law bars police officers from helping ICE conduct immigration enforcement. We had no prior awareness or coordination regarding the ICE operation that took place, the police said in a statement on Sunday. A spokesman for Mr. Mamdani declined to comment on the video. The mayor, formerly a critic of the police department, has been careful not to anger the rank and file since taking office. During the mayoral campaign, he apologized for having called the department racist, anti-queer, and a major threat to public safety in 2020 when he was running for assemblyman in Queens. But some union leaders questioned Mr. Mamdani's sincerity. In the video, Captain Wilson is one of many police officers and supervisors standing in the street near Wyckoff Heights Medical Center.
The video opens with the captain saying, "He's temporary. He is expendable. He's temporary. Who's Mamdani?" Someone off camera says, "He's your boss." "Nah, he's total nonsense." Captain Wilson says, "He's an embarrassment and total nonsense." A person off camera says, "You think your mayor is an embarrassment?" "Not my mayor." The captain replies, smiling slightly. Later, in the 40-second video, he says, still smiling, "All Democrats, no. Waste of human race." Officers are prohibited from endorsing or publicly expressing personal views concerning the merits of any political party or candidate for public office, according to the department's administrative guide. It was Captain Wilson's comments about Democrats that led to the disciplinary process, according to the police. The mayor's decision to retain Police Commissioner Jessica Tisch, who worked for former Mayor Eric Adams, was seen in part as an attempt to allay some of the police officer's skepticism toward Mr. Mamdani and show he was serious about hiring administrators who do not agree with him ideologically. Mr. Mamdani has also been careful not to push for changes to the department that he once championed, like immediately disbanding the Strategic Response Group, a specialized unit charged with maintaining order during large-scale demonstrations, which had been accused of heavy-handed tactics during the George Floyd protests in 2020. He also said he was open to keeping the department's criminal database, which collects and stores the names of thousands of people, many of them juveniles, whom the police suspect of being gang members. But the mayor disagreed publicly with Commissioner Tisch in February when he said that people who pelted officers with snowballs during a snowball fight in Washington Square Park should not be prosecuted. Last month, Mr. Mamdani told the New York Times that he had the final say in what happened at the police department and that he would overrule its commissioner if he felt it necessary. Captain Wilson was accused in 2013 of abusing his authority when he was an officer working in the 76th Precinct, which covers South Brooklyn. He, another officer, and a lieutenant pushed back a crowd of people who had started fighting with police officers in the street, according to a police report of the incident. During the melee, he lost his shield. He, along with other officers, went to the apartment of the man the officers believed had taken the shield. Officer Wilson found the shield in a bedroom, but the Civilian Complaint Review Board substantiated a complaint that he and some of the other officers had entered the apartment illegally. He was found not guilty after the case went to an internal department trial. Jeff S. Adler, the assistant deputy commissioner of trials at the time, said Officer Wilson had gotten consent from the resident of the apartment to search for his shield. During the trial, Officer Wilson said he was ashamed and kind of like devastated by the whole incident. He was promoted to captain in 2021, according to police records. U.S. What happened when the Pope had to call customer service? Spoiler alert, there was no miracle. By Julie Bosman. Even the Vicar of Christ can be thwarted by a customer service representative. About 2 months after Robert Francis Prevost, a Chicago-born cardinal, became Pope Leo XIV in Vatican City, he put in a call to his bank back home. A close friend, the Reverend Tom McCarthy, told a gathering of Catholics in Naperville, Illinois, last week. The new pope identified himself as Robert Prevost, saying that he wished to change the phone number and address that the bank had on file, Father McCarthy said. The pope dutifully answered the security questions correctly. Then the woman on the line for the bank told him that it was not enough. He would have to come to the branch in person. He said, "Well, I am not going to be able to do that," Father McCarthy said in a video clip shared on social media, recounting the new pope's growing frustration as the audience laughed. "I gave you all the security questions." The bank employee apologized. The pope tried a different tact. "Would it matter to you if I told you I'm Pope Leo?" he asked, according to Father McCarthy. She hung up.
even while leading more than 1 billion Catholics around the world and living in gilded splendor amid priceless works of art, popes can sometimes be entangled in the mundane, both accidentally and with purpose. In the first 24 hours of Pope Francis's papacy in 2013, he insisted on paying his own hotel bill and collecting his own luggage, a gesture of humility to Catholic clergy. Pope Leo rose from modern roots in Dalton, Illinois, a small suburb just outside Chicago, before serving as a bishop in Peru and in an influential post at the Vatican. Father McCarthy confirmed in an email that the story about the bank hassle was true. He had been telling a group of Catholics about his friendship with Pope Leo at an educational meeting geared toward men and boys at a Naperville church. The priest is a well-known figure among Catholics on the South Side, an Augustinian and leader at St. Rita of Casha High School. He first met Pope Leo in the 1980s in Chicago, where they grew up in similar working-class neighborhoods in the city and its close suburbs, and he has visited the Pope at the Vatican. A spokesman for the Vatican did not immediately return an email seeking comment on the bank episode. The matter was sorted out thanks to the intervention of another priest who had a connection to the bank president, Father McCarthy said. There was no word on the customer service representative who had cut off her call with the bank's most famous customer. Could you imagine being known as the woman who hung up on the Pope? Father McCarthy said. Russia-Ukraine war. Deadly Russian strikes rip into Ukrainian cities. At least 12 people were killed in Zaporizhia, one of the highest tolls from a single attack so far this year. The cities of Dnipro and Kramatorsk were also attacked by Cassandra Vinograd. Russian bombs tore into Ukrainian cities on Tuesday afternoon and evening, killing more than 20 people and wounding dozens of others. The deadly strikes drew a furious response from President Volodymyr Zelensky of Ukraine, who said they showed the cynicism behind Russia's announcement of a ceasefire timed to Moscow's Victory Day celebrations on May 9th. Mr. Zelensky had challenged the announcement of the truce by President Vladimir V. Putin of Russia by proposing instead an open-ended ceasefire beginning at midnight on Tuesday. He said that Ukraine sought a lasting ceasefire, not just a break, to protect a parade in Moscow. People were killed and wounded in the southern city of Zaporizhia as the daytime Russian strikes got underway on Tuesday afternoon, according to Ukraine's emergency services. The toll in Zaporizhia was one of the highest from a single attack so far this year. Separate strikes also killed people in the city of Dnipro and in the center of Kramatorsk, according to the Ukrainian authorities. Images posted on social media in the aftermath in Kramatorsk showed bodies in the street with flames and thick black smoke. Mr. Zelensky said the absolutely cynical strike in Zaporizhia had targeted civilian infrastructure, and he accused Russian forces of showing no restraint in destroying human life. We need silence from such strikes and all others like them every single day, not just for a few hours somewhere out there for celebrations, he wrote in a scathing post on social media that shared images of the destruction. Air raid warnings sounded as rescuers dug through the rubble and firefighters worked to extinguish burning vehicles and businesses. Residential buildings, a car repair shop, and a car wash sustained damage, according to Ivan Fedorov, the head of the Regional Military Administration. Mr. Fedorov said Wednesday would be an official day of mourning. Large-scale daytime attacks are a less common occurrence in Ukraine, where most nights are filled with wailing air raid sirens, warning of incoming Russian drones and missiles. The wee hours of Tuesday were no different, when Ukrainians were killed by a Russian strike on a gas production facility in the Poltava region on Monday night into early Tuesday. Ukraine has conducted several strikes on energy-related facilities deep inside Russia in recent weeks.
part of an expansion of its long-range strikes. Mr. Putin's announcement of the Saturday ceasefire and the Kremlin's decision to significantly scale back its Victory Day parade were seen as an acknowledgement of the growing threat posed by Ukrainian drones. The risk was underscored when a drone slammed into a Moscow high-rise on Monday. While Ukraine did not claim responsibility for that attack, Mr. Zelensky said Russia's decision to downsize the parade showed its weakness and fear drones may buzz over Red Square. On Tuesday, he highlighted Ukraine's deep strike campaign in announcing that Ukrainian missiles had traveled more than 1,500 kilometers, about 930 miles, to strike targets in the Cheboksary region of Russia. The long-range attacks, he said, were an entirely just response to Russian strikes. A few hours later, explosions cut through Zaporizhia's sunny afternoon. Voting Rights Act ruling. Democrats urge New York leaders to redistrict after Supreme Court ruling. The House Minority Leader Hakeem Jeffries sent a familiar emissary to the New York State Capitol to convey the party's urgency to draw more favorable maps by Benjamin Oreskes and Nick Corisanti. With the national fight over mid-decade redistricting in high gear, Democratic leaders are trying to ensure that states under the party's control work to create new congressional district lines to counter efforts by Republican-led states. That push brought Representative Joseph D. Morelli of New York to the state capitol in Albany on Tuesday to deliver a simple message for state lawmakers. They must urgently work to draw more favorable maps that help Democrats prepare for the 2028 elections. Mr. Morelli, a Democrat who spent more than two decades in the New York State Assembly, met with Governor Kathy Hochul and the leaders of the state Senate and Assembly. He returned to his old stomping grounds at the behest of his boss, Representative Hakeem Jeffries, the House Democratic leader who also represents New York and sees the state as a focal point in his plans for the next phase of the redistricting wars. On Monday, Mr. Jeffries and Mr. Morelli announced the creation of the New York Democracy Project, a redistricting initiative meant to counter Republican redistricting in Texas and a recent Supreme Court decision that makes it more difficult to use the Voting Rights Act to challenge a legislative map on racially discriminatory grounds. I wanted to make sure that we underscored how important this is, Mr. Morelli said, noting that the Supreme Court decision in Louisiana v. Calais is going to have wide-ranging impacts for Black Americans. Without the protections of a key provision of the Voting Rights Act that effectively banned racial gerrymandering, a new era of aggressive partisan redistricting is set to begin. Already, states across the South are aiming to redraw their maps to give Republicans an advantage heading into elections later this year. But the real battle over maps will ignite next year, with no state bound by the primary calendar and legislators given more time to try to work around state laws limiting the ability to gerrymander. Aside from New York, Democrats in Colorado have already taken steps to explore redistricting the state for the 2028 cycle. Other states that Democrats are considering for the near future include Maryland, New Jersey, Oregon, and Washington. Despite Mr. Morelli's call for urgency, change in New York seldom happens quickly and, in this case, cannot for statutory reasons. Whatever officials decide, any redistricting bill would need to be first passed by New York state lawmakers in two consecutive legislative sessions and then be approved by voters in a referendum. Leaders in New York are currently contemplating how far they want to go in changing the state's constitution, which currently includes a slew of anti-gerrymandering provisions. Our process is more cumbersome than in other states, said Ms. Hochul, a Democrat who reiterated that New York cannot sit on the sidelines amid this national fight. State Senator Michael Gianaris, the Deputy Majority Leader, and Assemblyman Michael Lasher, who is currently running for Congress, introduced a bill last year that would allow New York to redraw its own congressional lines mid-decade
instead of every 10 years linked to the U.S. Census, if another state does so first. Rather than empowering the Independent Redistricting Commission, the proposal would empower the state legislature to draw the lines. One question now is whether elected officials want to make changes to how the commission works. There is a possibility that the Senate and Assembly pass multiple different proposals to give themselves a measure of flexibility next year when they have to pass the bill again, two people familiar with the matter said. The world has changed dramatically since that bill was introduced, Mr. Giannaris said. Mr. Lasher said there are active discussions about what a constitutional amendment should look like. He said it must be something that the voters are likely to approve and that will enable New York to fight fire with fire. Informing this moment is New York's own recent tortured history, withdrawing its congressional lines. The last process was heavily scrutinized and battled over in court extensively. In the end, a judge threw the maps out and appointed a special master who created maps that gave Republicans the ability to gain seats in 2022. New York's top court made the state redraw its congressional map again in 2023. The following year, a bipartisan state commission approved new maps that looked strikingly similar to the ones that helped Republicans in 2022. During that process, Mr. Morelli and Mr. Jeffries, keenly aware of the legal fights they had lost around redistricting, were reluctant to push for maps that would have maximized Democrats' gains in the state. Democrats currently hold 19 of New York's 26 congressional seats and are eager to pick up at least one more this fall. Representative Mike Lawler, a Republican from Rockland County, who is thought to be the delegation's most vulnerable member, said in a social media post that this is purely a play by Democrats to stifle Republican voices in the state. Mr. Morelli said that he was prepared to run in a district that was more Republican if a new map made it possible for more Democrats to win. We are all prepared to sacrifice for the greater good, he said. We think there has to be a fair way of Americans expressing themselves. U.S. Ex-FedEx driver who kidnapped and killed 7-year-old girl is sentenced to death. Tanner Horner kidnapped and strangled the girl Athena Strand after delivering a package to her home in Texas. The package was her Christmas gift, a set of Barbies, by Riley Kirk. A former FedEx delivery driver who kidnapped a 7-year-old Texas girl in his van and then strangled her was sentenced to death by a jury on Tuesday. The man, Tanner Lynn Horner, took the girl, Athena Strand, on November 30, 2022, from outside her father's home in Paradise, Texas, about 40 miles northwest of Fort Worth, the authorities said. Mr. Horner, 34, was charged on December 3, 2022, and pleaded guilty on April 7th to capital murder and aggravated kidnapping. He entered a plea just before his trial began. The trial still proceeded so jurors could decide between life in prison and the death penalty. On the day Athena was kidnapped, she stepped off her school bus at 4:15 p.m., and her stepmother reported her missing around 6:10 p.m., the authorities said. The search for her included several law enforcement agencies and nearly 200 volunteers. Her body was found 2 days later, about 6 miles from her father's home, said Melody McDonald Lanier, a spokeswoman for a lawyer representing Athena's mother, Maitland Gandy. The package that Mr. Horner delivered on the day of the kidnapping was a box of You Can Be Anything Barbies, which was a Christmas gift for Athena, Ms. Gandy said in a statement. Lane Aiken, the Wise County Sheriff at the time, said that a tip helped to identify Mr. Horner and that investigators knew that a FedEx driver had made a delivery to the home around the same time Athena went missing. When the authorities approached Mr. Horner, he confessed, the sheriff said. Originally, Mr. Horner said he had accidentally hit Athena with his van, panicked, and picked her up. The district attorney, James Stainton, said during a court appearance broadcast by the local NBC station in Dallas-Fort Worth.
James J. Dwyer, the acting special agent in charge of the FBI office in Dallas, said digital evidence and partnerships with FedEx had helped identify Mr. Horner. He did not offer specifics about the digital evidence. In an arrest warrant filed in Wise County, the authorities said video footage of Mr. Horner inside the delivery van with Athena was received from the company that provided cameras for such vans. During the trial, video of Mr. Horner with Athena in the truck was played for the jury. The authorities said Mr. Horner did not know the family or the girl. Jacqueline Ferreira, who worked as a forensic analyst for the Texas Department of Safety, testified that male DNA was found on Athena's body. Blood was also found on various articles of clothing belonging to Mr. Horner, she said. Kristen Casota, a forensic scientist for the Texas Department of Safety, testified that the DNA could have possibly been Mr. Horner's with very strong support that DNA evidence came from him. Ms. Casota did not definitively say that it was Mr. Horner's DNA. Athena's mother, Ms. Gandy, testified during the trial. Her hair was pink and she wore a pink blazer, Athena's favorite color, she said. Ms. Gandy described Athena as a free, wild, and bright girl who wanted to live. Her daughter often played in the dirt outside while wearing princess dresses. After getting the call that Athena was missing, Ms. Gandy drove from her home in Oklahoma to Texas. It felt like I was dying, Ms. Gandy said of the drive on that day. I thought I was having a heart attack. Once she arrived, she searched for her daughter. She described being told later that Athena was dead, seeing her body, and picking out clothes for the funeral. She's not just some story. She is not just some number, Ms. Gandy said. She was loved, she is loved, and she is missed. Mr. Horner's mother also testified. She said that Mr. Horner did not have an easy upbringing and that she often used drugs and had multiple arrests, including for prostitution. A neuroscientist testifying on behalf of the defense discussed MRIs of Mr. Horner's brain, stating his brain was different in some ways from a normal brain. In his closing argument on Tuesday, Stephen Goebel, Mr. Horner's lawyer, told the jury that the prosecution spent the time presenting evidence in a murder case that his client had already pleaded guilty to. The jury was required to weigh if Mr. Horner would be a continued threat to society, Mr. Goebel said, and he said the prosecution did not provide evidence showing that. He noted that Mr. Horner had cooperated, leading law enforcement officers to Athena's body. You don't get the death penalty for lying, said Mr. Goebel, referring to Mr. Horner's original claim that he had struck Athena with his truck. Mr. Stanton, the district attorney who pushed for the death penalty, said in his closing argument that Mr. Horner planned to abduct girls. He pulled a pair of shoes from an evidence bag and placed them on a table, reminding the jury that Mr. Horner had used them to stomp on Athena. Wanting mercy and earning it are two different things, Mr. Stanton said. After the girl's death, Texas passed what became known as the Athena Alert Bill into law, allowing a regional Amber Alert to be issued when a child goes missing, even without confirmation of an abduction. Athena's father, Jacob Strand, and Ms. Gandy filed a lawsuit against FedEx, Big Top Spin Incorporated, and Mr. Horner. Big Top Spin Incorporated is a contractor for FedEx that hired Mr. Horner, according to reporting from the Dallas Morning News. The lawsuit said both companies failed to adequately check Mr. Horner's background before hiring him, according to the article. In an allocution after the sentencing on Tuesday, Athena's paternal uncle, Elijah Strand, spoke on behalf of the family. He shared his memories of Athena being unable to pronounce his name and how she would run toward him cheerfully calling out to Uncle Elijah. You destroyed a family, Elijah Strand said, speaking to Mr. Horner, who was looking directly at him. You will feel the wrath of God. War in the Middle East. White House insists Iran war is over even while missiles fly. The White House is turning to rhetorical leaps as President Trump tries to put the biggest political crisis of his presidency behind him. By David E. Sanger.
When the ceasefire in the war with Iran went into effect a month ago, President Trump was pretty direct that if the Iranians failed to end the nuclear program or to reopen the Strait of Hormuz,

0: WKAR Radio Reading Service is intended for the use of persons who are blind, visually impaired, or may not be able to hold a book or newspaper. 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
1: Few ships freed for a short period of time, citing what he said was great progress toward an agreement with Iran. But he kept the American blockade in place, part of a strategy of maximum economic pressure. Still, Mr. Trump's suspension of the effort to guide ships out of the strait seemed to contradict the administration's stated position that it was intolerable for Iran to block an international waterway and that only the United States had the ability to force it open again. For the White House, the insistence that the war was over was the latest rhetorical leap in an effort to put a war that has created the greatest political crisis of Mr. Trump's presidency in the rearview mirror. But the mere proclamation does not make it true. Missiles were still flying. Each side insists it controls traffic in the waterway. Despite Mr. Rubio's declaration that the objectives of the war have been accomplished, they clearly have not. In the days of intensive combat operations, the United States hit, by the Pentagon's count, about 13,000 targets. But destroying targets was not the only point. Mr. Trump himself described his objectives in the early hours of February 28th when he told the country, in a video he had recorded earlier, that he had five major goals. The first, of course, was to ensure that Iran can never have a nuclear weapon. But he went on to add that the United States had to destroy Iran's ballistic missiles and the launchers, sink its navy, and its support of terrorist groups like Hezbollah and Hamas, and finally create the conditions for the Iranian people to topple the government. "Your hour of your freedom is at hand," he said at the time. The Iranian navy is clearly gone, as Mr. Trump often notes, but that is the only one checked off the list. So far, Iran's nuclear stockpile has not been touched, and there is no agreement, at least yet, to ship it out of the country or to dilute it so that it cannot easily be used to manufacture weapons. While intelligence estimates differ, the U.S. assessments suggest that more than half of Iran's missiles and launchers survived. It is too early to tell about support of the proxy groups, which were shredded by Israeli attacks. Mr. Trump has abandoned talk of changing the country's leadership, suggesting at one point that he never called for it. At other moments, he has maintained that regime change already happened, citing the emergence of a new supreme leader and other officials replacing those who were killed. To most Iranian experts and many in the American intelligence agencies, that is a change of personnel. Nonetheless, both Mr. Trump and Mr. Rubio have many reasons to declare that epic fury ended at some undefined date in the recent past. Congress was getting increasingly restive about the War Powers Act, which demands a vote of approval by Congress after American troops are involved in combat for more than 60 days. His political base has fractured on the question of whether Mr. Trump has dispensed with his own promise to get America out of lengthy wars. Mr. Trump delayed his trip to China to make sure that the war was over, that the United States was victorious, and that the strait was open before he touched down in Beijing. Mr. Trump's language has changed, too, though even he has not gone so far as to declare that the operation ended. He cannot quite seem to keep himself from describing the current situation as a war, even if he has begun to back away. Our country is booming now, despite the fact that we are in a, I call it a mini-war, he said at a White House event for small businesses on Monday. In other speeches, he has interspersed the word war with other, more benign descriptions. Attacking Iran was an excursion, he said. At another point, he described it as a detour, making it sound more like a weekend drive across the Middle East that hit some traffic. While it all sounds like politically convenient wordplay, any real declaration that the battle is over represents a fundamental change in strategy, even for a war in which

0: the White House seemed to be making up its next move day by day. For the past weeks, American military power was the leverage Mr. Trump celebrated as the steel behind negotiations. Nothing would focus Iranian minds, he suggested, like the prospect of further destruction. Indeed, when negotiations over the future of the nuclear program broke down in late February, the American bombing was designed to force Iran to make concessions. This concludes the presentation of the New York Times for Wednesday, May 6th, 2026. My name is Elizabeth Ingber with the Talking Information Center. As always, thank you.
1: This is Bird Note. Dr. Clinton Francis is a sensory ecologist who studies how noise pollution affects birds, like this black-headed grosbeak. He says sounds from machines and vehicles can really disrupt bird behavior because, for most birds, their sense of hearing isn't very good.
2: Even though birds do rely on acoustics and hearing quite strongly, your typical bird hears about half as well as we do.
1: Birds rely on their hearing to sense predators and prey and for mating. They need to hear each other's songs and calls in order to communicate and find each other. That makes them very sensitive to noise pollution. Clinton says some species, like the black-headed grosbeak, will just avoid places that get too loud for them.
2: In our long-term study sites in New Mexico, where we've studied how noise from essentially the energy sector restructures bird communities, we see a complete loss of about one-third of species in noise-polluted areas.
1: But Clinton says there are lots of ways to help, from switching to quieter electric vehicles to using lawn equipment outside of morning hours when birds are singing the most. Rakes are strongly encouraged. Or just leave the leaves. Learn more about what you can do to reduce noise pollution on the Bring Birds Back podcast. 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I'm Tasha Lawson.
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4: Weather for this evening, some clouds with a low of 37. For tomorrow, a mix of clouds and sun in the morning, followed by cloudy skies in the afternoon, a high of 54. For tomorrow evening, cloudy skies, then turning partly cloudy after midnight, a low of 41. 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
6: Hello, this is Lois Christensen with the advice columns for April 27th. Friend's husband is quite busy behind her back. Dear Abby, I have a new close friend and I'm conflicted about whether I should inform her about her husband's misdeeds. Before we became close, I learned he had been sexting and sending nude photos to two women I know. He often makes inappropriate jokes. He recently sent me an inappropriate message, which, even if he was joking, made me uncomfortable. My partner no longer wants to see them as a couple. It has put me in an awkward position. I love my friend and wonder if she should know about all of this. What should I do? Truth teller in Arkansas. Dear truth teller, tell your new close friend everything and explain it is why you and your partner will no longer be socializing with her and her husband as a couple. If she doesn't believe what you're saying, see if she would be willing to speak with the two friends her husband has been bothering. She needs to be informed because it appears her husband has a problem that could affect her marriage. Sister doesn't want to talk about the future. Dear Abby, my sister Maggie had brain surgery to remove a cyst a year ago. She was left with memory deficits and is obese with balance issues. Maggie has been living with her daughter for the last several months. Her favorite activity is hanging out with her granddaughters, but her daughter, pregnant with her third child, and her military family are moving in 7 months, and we need to make a plan for my sister. Maggie is resistant to any discussion of this and says she'll just go home and die. What can we do? Supportive sis in the South. Dear sis, your sister is going to need some place to live after your niece and her family move. Because you don't know whether Maggie is still capable of living independently, it is important that she be psychologically and neurologically evaluated. A doctor with a specialty in neurology or geriatrics may be able to do that. If Maggie can no longer live independently, the next step would be to research what assisted living facilities can provide her with the help she needs. If that is not feasible, a social worker may be able to assist in finding home care for your sister. Friend's gift isn't something I want or need. Dear Abby, a generous friend sent me an expensive gift, but it is something I already have. She can't easily afford these gifts. I returned it to the merchant, but unfortunately, the refund will come to me instead of her. I would like to give my friend back the money. She doesn't need to give us anything in order to be our friend, but I worry that I'll offend her. I have asked her many times to quit giving gifts, but she continues, and they are gifts we can use. Her company is the only gift we need. Please advise. Presents, not presents. Dear PNP, I'll try. Recognizing that this is a sensitive subject, have a conversation with this woman and explain that you treasure her friendship, but you do not need any more things. You have more than everything that you need. However, if she is a baker, you would truly enjoy something from her oven. Worker ready to bail on first post-college job. Dear Abby, I'm struggling with what to do about my first job out of college. I've been here for 4 months, and while I expected a learning curve, I didn't expect the environment to feel so hostile. My boss yells at me across the office for small, easily fixable mistakes. The latest incident involved her slamming her hands on the table several times and shouting, "What are you talking about?" while I was trying to clarify a question. I couldn't even get my words out. I'm in the second round of interviews for another job with a different company, and I'm torn about what to do. My parents think I should stick it out to avoid being seen as a job hopper, but I feel anxious going into work every day. The environment is eroding my confidence. Furthermore, I'll be moving to a new town with my fiancé next year, so I'm wondering if it's smarter to stay for another several months or take the new job, which will be remote if I get it, even though I'm worried I might not like that one either. Am I too sensitive? Should I leave a job this quickly or push through until my move? How do I make the right decision when I feel guilty no matter what I choose? Conflicted in Nebraska. Dear Conflicted, this is your first job. Because you will be moving next year, rather than jump to a new one, stick to the one you have because it will look better on your resume. Your boss may be difficult, but she also may be dealing with stresses about which you know nothing. It might benefit you to talk with the other employees about how they cope when something like this happens. They may be able to offer some helpful suggestions. Host unhappy with pair of dinner guests. Dear Abby, I host dinners for most holidays and birthdays for my friends and relatives. I have a relative and a friend who have enjoyable and shared interests, but every time they come, they announce they do not cook as if it is a badge of honor. I'm beginning to resent the comment after spending hours shopping, planning, and preparing the meal for everyone. When they do offer to contribute, they bring a tasteless pie or an item from a discount bargain store. Both are seniors, and I realize that they are not going to change. One offered to help me clean up and then criticized me for wasting water while I hand-washed and rinsed my china dishes. They do offer compliments and praise for this special event. I just wish they'd offer or make one item that is a special contribution. I will continue to temper my resentment over their comments, but I'm finding it increasingly difficult. Help. Steamed in California. Dear Steamed, I have one question for you. You know these folks are set in their ways and unlikely to change. Why do you continue to invite them if this bothers you so much? Because your meal is planned in its entirety, you shouldn't need an extra store-bought dessert. How about assigning them some other task, such as bringing flowers or something to nibble on while waiting for the meal to be served? Nuts, anyone? Flirty drinking buddy crosses the line with smooch. Dear Abby, we were friends with a couple we met about 5 years ago. We went out together a few times, mostly saw them at our neighborhood bar. They live about 30 miles away. Well, the husband passed away about a year ago, so we offered the wife a bedroom whenever she comes this way so she doesn't have to drive in the dark. The last time she stayed here, she made a pass at my live-in man. She's a terrible flirt. She grabbed him and kissed him while I was in the spare room getting it ready for her. We're no longer comfortable having her stay here and haven't invited her since. It is so awkward. Am I being unreasonable? Good grief, we are in our 70s and shouldn't have these teeny bopper issues. I'm feeling guilty. Help. Mixed feelings in the Midwest. Dear Mixed Feelings, did you invite this woman to stay over because you were concerned about her driving alone at night or because she had been drinking alcohol? If it's the latter, it isn't much of a stretch to imagine her impulse control could diminish to the point that she'd make a pass at your fella. I don't think you should ignore this without comment. If she asks you why she is no longer invited to stay over at your place, tell her that when she grabbed and kissed your companion, she embarrassed him, and the two of you are no longer comfortable with the arrangement. It's the truth. Son-in-law displaying his dad's issues. Dear Abby, my son-in-law Ivan was raised in a troubled family. His father had many food phobias and drug issues. Ivan has never held a job and still lives with his parents, and my daughter lives there too. I see Ivan developing the same issues as his father. He often cancels visits because he thinks he's sick. The last time he said he was sick for 6 weeks. I'm pretty sure he wasn't. Ivan is fearful of foods. His distrust of dishes I have prepared borders on insulting. He's also a germaphobe. If someone coughs anywhere near him, he becomes sick soon afterward. Ivan doesn't like being outside because he's afraid of bees and bugs. He is very controlling of conversations and activities. I don't think it's as much a control thing as it is fear. He's always had mild issues with germs and food, but lately they seem to be becoming more extreme. I can't talk to my daughter about these things. If I say anything, even in the most careful and neutral way, she explodes at me. I just learned Ivan is on anxiety medication. I hope I'm overreacting, but I'm worried for my daughter's safety. Are people with extreme anxiety and phobias dangerous to the people around them? Diagnosing in Ohio. Dear Diagnosing, I've never heard that people with severe anxiety and phobias are dangerous to others. These kinds of problems are life-changing, and the sufferers often live very limited lives, as Ivan and his father, and now your daughter, are. I'm sure that her husband's limitations affect your daughter greatly, but how she chooses to deal with this situation is her decision. Please do not increase her problems by adding your own worries to her burdens. Sister claims late mother changed her estate plan in secret. Dear Abby, my mother passed away recently. She suffered from dementia and was a cancer survivor, but she lived well into her 80s. It was difficult for me to witness her mental decline when I spoke to her on the phone or visited her occasionally in the nursing home. She lived near my sister, so my sister had a much closer relationship with her than I did. Mom met with my sister and me several years ago to discuss her estate planning. Both of us were included as beneficiaries, as well as Mom's second husband. My sister has just informed me that 3 years ago, Mom replaced the existing living trust with a new one, making her the sole beneficiary. She smugly claimed that she was always there for Mom and that I was an absentee child. I was stunned to learn this while still recovering from the loss of my mother. I contacted a trust attorney who told me I could contest the new trust on the grounds that mother had dementia when it was prepared and that my sister may have coerced her to make her the sole beneficiary. If I pursue a lawsuit, it will undoubtedly drive a wedge between my family and my sister's family. On the other hand, doing nothing does not seem fair to my family. Please let me know what you think I should do. Son in California. Dear son, I cannot decide you for this. What I think is that you should discuss this with your spouse if you haven't already, decide how much you need the money you originally promised, and proceed from there. Regardless of what you do, your relationship with your sister will never be the same because of this. Shy guy found love and fun on the dance floor. Dear Abby, I'd like to offer some advice to shy people like me. I didn't have a girlfriend until I was 30, although I had my share of female friends. I met a couple of women online in online chat communities. I tried a bowling league in my 20s, but the bowlers were three times my age. Then I met someone online who introduced me to country music and country dancing. Dancing wasn't just a fun activity, but I made a lot of friends, dated a couple of women, and met my life's match. We have been married for 17 years now. If you don't know the dances, there are beginner's nights where you can learn. As a guy, I always had a numbers advantage because many women want partners to dance with. My advice would be to try it with no expectations. Abby, I hope this helps someone. Still dancing in Pennsylvania. Dear Still Dancing, I do so because your message resonates with me. Years ago, I had a wonderful personal assistant, Olivia. She was born and raised in the great state of Texas and had a love of all things Western. But keen to get into the dating scene, one weekend, Olivia went solo to a square dance, and that's where she met an angel who volunteered to dance with unescorted ladies. Long story short, they were married two months later. I was her matron of honor. Man's online shopping drains coffers and wife's patience. Dear Abby, my husband of 50 years sits in his chair for hours at a time making online purchases he thinks are a necessity or just plain intriguing. We get two or three packages a day, which usually consist of buy two and get a third one free, fruit cores, citrus squeezers, air fresheners, car washing supplies, cell phone holders, etc. What's frustrating is that we already have the perfectly functional items he's purchased. Most of the time, they get pushed aside and not used. He also buys food items that are on a repeat subscription, filling our pantry with so much overflow that we must throw away perfectly good food to make room for the newest items. These purchases go on his credit card and amount to more than $2,000 per month. My career supported us financially, so my husband didn't have to work, but he was busy with the family in many other ways. Now that I'm retired and no longer have an income, I look at the financial drain his compulsive online shopping has been causing. We cordially and sometimes humorously discuss his obsession, and he promises to abstain, but the next week, 15 more unnecessary items are delivered. What can I do to avoid being buried under junk in my own home, covered in it in California? Dear Covered, you have identified what your problem is, compulsive spending. Now that you're retired, I'm sure the money your husband has been blowing could be put to better use. For some people, compulsive shopping and overspending can become an addiction. Your husband may be one of those. Others find the dopamine rush helps with depression. The next time you and your husband discuss his online activities, tell him a 12-step organization called Spenders Anonymous helps people overcome this problem. You can learn more online at spenders.org. Friend being pressured to return to life, she escaped. Dear Abby, I have a friend, Marin, who is 65 and divorced from her husband, who had been extremely verbally abusive. Her adult son has a daughter by a former partner who had no interest in the girl. The girl, Lizzie, is living with her father, Marin's son, in his father's home. Marin has taken an active interest in her grandchild and spends a lot of time with her. Marin drives Lizzie to preschool, even though it is an hour away from her and only a few minutes from her ex-husband's home. Recently, Marin's ex has been pressuring her to move back in with him. He says Lizzie needs a consistent female presence. However, he also accuses her of being selfish, thus perpetuating his verbal abuse. What should she do? In the middle in Washington. Dear In the Middle, unless Marin wants to escape the fire only to jump back into the frying pan, she should maintain her separate residence. Because her ex's verbal abuse was so bad she left the marriage, she should not allow herself to be guilted into allowing more of it. In-laws make themselves at home long before dinner. Dear Abby, how should I handle in-laws who show up three or more hours early for dinner and just sit at the kitchen counter? I have things to do, I don't have time to entertain them, and I can't persuade them to leave the kitchen. It really puts a damper on my final prep and last-minute cleaning. I don't want to be rude. These are nice people, but I can't handle this anymore. On display in Illinois. Dear On Display, Not everyone likes to have company in their kitchen while they're getting ready to entertain. Does your husband know you feel so strongly about this? If he doesn't, let him know, because you may need his help to get the message across to his folks and siblings that you both prefer they don't show up early. Of course, the alternative would be for him to entertain them while you prep. There is a poem on this subject in my Keeper's booklet. It was written years ago by a woman named Susan Sawyer and has appeared in my column. It is aptly titled, Stay Out of My Kitchen. Please stay away from my kitchen, from my dishwashing, cooking, and such. You were kind to have offered to pitch in, but thanks, no thank you so much. Please don't think me ungracious when I ask you to leave me alone, for my kitchen's not any too spacious, and my routine is strictly my own. Tell you what, you stay out of my kitchen with its sun, hot, lackluster lures. When you're here, stay out of my kitchen, and I promise to stay out of yours. Big payday for salesman upsets colleague. Dear Abby, I'm a sales associate at a business that sells sewing machines, vacuums, and quilting fabric. I was hired to sell machines. Another employee, Natasha, was hired to manage the fabric department. In crunch times, our duties overlap. We are paid hourly as well as a commission on the sewing machines. Yesterday, I had an outstanding sales day. The store was packed with customers, and Natasha spent the entire day in the fabric department. This allowed me to focus on the sales floor. At the end of the day, we were both exhausted, and I remarked that I'd had a great sales day, briefly listing the items that I sold. Today, the boss mentioned that I should not have bragged about my sales because Natasha was upset that she was stuck in the fabric department and unable to sell or demo any machines. It caught me by surprise. Did I do something wrong? Salesperson in Texas. Dear salesperson, yes, you did. Your boss told you so. It's no wonder hearing you crow over your good fortune upset Natasha after a long, hard day. In the future, keep your lips zipped or someone may sew it shut for you. Mian suffers from tinnitus that greatly impacts his quality of life. Dear Dr. Roach, my husband has been suffering from tinnitus for a couple of years now. His primary care physician referred him to an audiologist. He isn't a candidate for a hearing aid and has basically been told that there is nothing he can do and there are no treatments available. He has adopted some sound apps on his phone to distract himself from the noise and was offered antidepressants to help him deal with it, but this is about it. The medical advice they received also told him not to believe anything he reads about cures because none have been proven to be effective. He tried acupuncture, and although it made him feel more relaxed, it didn't really help with the ringing in his ears. Some days it is tolerable, and other days he hears a nonstop high-pitched scream. It never stops, and his quality of life is being severely impacted. I'm writing to ask, is there really nothing that can be done? We recently heard about the new Lanier device that was cleared by the Food and Drug Administration, but we are hesitant to believe the claims. Can you shed some light on this for us? A.K. Answer. Tinnitus is the sensation of sound when there actually is none. Many people describe a ringing sensation, but buzzing and hissing are common. There are two effective treatments for tinnitus. Tinnitus retraining therapy, which includes the use of external sound generators, often for 1 to 2 years, and cognitive behavioral therapy. I don't know for sure, but the apps he was trying might have been based on one or both of these. Tinnitus is usually associated with hearing loss, but if the audiologist didn't feel that a hearing aid is appropriate, then your husband was, like many people, inadequately treated. The Lanier device combines sound therapy and the electrical tongue stimulator for neuromodulation, meaning that it tricks the nervous system into not paying attention to the tinnitus. A 2025 study I found in Nature on the device was a retrospective chart review of 220 patients, not the more powerful type of study, a prospective clinical trial, but it nevertheless did show a significant improvement in over 90% of the participants, and the FDA granted the device a de novo approval. Unfortunately, I've read that the device isn't usually covered by insurance and costs on the order of $4,000 in the United States. The device is available through audiologists. Dear Dr. Roach, is this really the doctor writing or AI, MH? Answer, I never use AI to write any of my columns. I'm a human being with decades of clinical experience. No AI ever delivered a new human into the world or held a patient's hand while they were dying. I try to infuse my answers with what I've learned while taking care of my patients. AI may someday be able to answer questions factually better than humans, and we humans who write may eventually be replaced. But while I am still writing, I refuse to use AI in my columns. Borderline diabetic browses other options for drinking caffeine. Dear Dr. Roach, I am 57 years old and love Pepsi, Coke, and unsweetened iced tea for the caffeine, which greatly improves my mood and gives me more energy. Unfortunately, I am borderline diabetic and get horrible kidney stones. I need a caffeine replacement source. Drinking more water does not do the trick. I gag trying to drink coffee. I have no interest in gas station energy drinks or shots. Chocolate has too much sugar. Anything with sucralose or artificial sweeteners leaves a horrible aftertaste. I've gone months without caffeine and I feel run down. Are there any natural supplements or foods that might help me? The difference of being with and without caffeine is very noticeable for me. MD. Answer. I'm guessing you have calcium oxalate stones, the most common type, and that you've been warned because tea has oxalate in it. However, there are two competing factors in tea. One is the fluid, which is very good for people who want to avoid stones, while the other is oxalate, which you don't want. It turns out that drinking tea reduces the overall risk of kidney stones. However, the stronger the tea, the more the oxalate, so you do want to drink tea that hasn't been steeped for too long. Furthermore, green tea has less oxalate than oolong or black, so this would be a preferred choice for you. Of course, I recommend unsweetened tea for everyone, but especially for a person who is diabetic or pre-diabetic. There are other options. It's not hard to find caffeinated water now, and there are also caffeine tablets for people who really need it. The amount of caffeine in tea is much less than in coffee, on the order of 30 to 50 milligrams per cup of green tea and 40 to 7 milligrams in black tea compared to 100 milligrams in coffee on average. Specialty coffees can be much higher when brewed. Caffeine tablets are typically 100 to 200 milligrams and might be a lot more than you need or want. Dear Dr. Roach, my dad is in excellent health and shape, and at age 100, he did a 5K run walk for charity. Recently, he said that he had a doctor read him the Riot Act after a visit concerning his high blood sugar level. He said that I shouldn't give him candy goodies anymore. I think that at age 100, he's earned the right to eat whatever he wants. But Dad is from the generation that never questions a doctor, and he says that he can't have sugar now. I say that Dad is fine and should eat my treats. Who is right? CD. Answer. While I'm sympathetic to your argument that a 100-year-old can eat whatever they want, I also understand his doctor's desire to keep him away from getting diabetes, or he may already be diabetic. Without knowing his lab results, I can't give an informed opinion on how dangerous sweets are to him. I suspect there is a compromise between never having sugar again and having lots of candy goodies. Even people with diabetes can have occasional treats, especially when it's given with a meal that contains protein and healthy fat, which slows absorption and may keep the blood sugar from spiking after a sugary snack. There are also very good alternatives available, which use different sweeteners instead of sugar. Next time your dad goes to the doctor, you could ask which kind of goodies he can have. I doubt his doctor wants to take away all the pleasures of eating from his life. Skin scratch testing reveals a false positive peanut allergy. Dear Dr. Roach, I recently underwent skin scratch testing for food allergies. I was shocked that among the positive findings was peanuts. I've eaten peanuts all of my life. I'm 55 and have never had any type of reaction to peanuts. I was given an EpiPen and was told to avoid peanuts. The same skin testing results were confirmed by a second allergist. I'm afraid that avoiding peanuts will sensitize me to them when I feel that I'm currently desensitized. I do have chronic inflammation and rheumatoid arthritis, so I don't want to ingest something that may cause an inflammatory response. Prior to the skin testing, blood tests showed a very low sensitivity to peanuts. What is your opinion on this? L.E. Answer. Most patients and many physicians have trouble with understanding false positive and false negative results. Very few, if any, medical tests are perfect, and there is an exception to nearly every rule. Some tests are very far from perfect, and scratch testing for allergies are one of these tests. Scratch testing is sensitive. It will rarely miss a true case of a peanut allergy, but it isn't especially specific, meaning that when it says you are positive, it might be wrong. For people in whom peanut allergy isn't suspected, the chance of this being a false positive becomes higher. About 1.5% of the population has a peanut allergy. Since you have eaten peanuts your whole life and haven't had problems, you have a lower risk than the general population. When putting the numbers to the equation, Bayes' theorem, by using the published test characteristics for scratch testing, you have less than a 1% chance of a peanut allergy. The test is over 99% likely to be a false positive. I wouldn't have told you to stop eating peanuts based on the skin test results. While it is true that avoiding peanuts can lead to sensitization, this is only true in infants and young children. There's no concern in adults. Peanuts are not considered a pro-inflammatory food. People who frequently eat peanuts tend to have lower levels of inflammatory markers. I wouldn't tell you to avoid peanuts from the standpoint of your RA. Dear Dr. Roach, I just found out I have a mild tricuspid valvular regurgitation, and I'm really scared. I'm a single mother of four kids. Two of them have autism, and I am the only parent they have. I just sent you my echocardiogram results. Should I worry or be scared? LZ. Answer. I looked at your echocardiogram results. Although it does sound scary that one of your valves is regurgitant, leaking mean that the valve allows some blood to flow backward from the right ventricle to the right atrium, this is extremely common. Over 90% of healthy people will have some degree of tricuspid regurgitation. When the echocardiogram says that the regurgitation is trivial or mild, you can relax and know that this has no significance and doesn't increase your risk of any kind of heart disease. Single parents always have my respect. To raise four children alone surely qualifies you for something close to sainthood. Man gets diagnosed with PSC, which then morphed into cancer. Dear Dr. Roach, no parent should ever outlive their children. A couple of years ago, my son, who is now approaching 54 years young, was diagnosed with what I am told is an extremely rare illness called primary sclerosing cholangitis, PSC. Since he required special bile duct tubes to be installed and repeatedly changed out, he has been waiting for a proper liver transplant. When this was finally about to happen, the disease apparently morphed into abdominal cancer, thus rendering the long-awaited liver transplant no longer viable. I had never heard of this illness before, but recently, a guest on a late-night talk show commented to the host about her mom, who was also confronting this incurable condition. Dr. Roach, having lost my wife of over 50 years to breast cancer a few years ago, I am now at an emotional loss. What do you know about PSC, and is it as unusual as all the treating physicians have indicated? JB. Answer. I am very sorry for this devastating news. PSC is a rare disorder. About 1 to 2 people per 100,000 will be diagnosed with it in their lifetime in the United States. It is strongly associated with inflammatory bowel disease, especially ulcerative colitis. Because I trained in a program with a very large referral population of IBD, as well as a large and early liver transplant center, I did see many patients with PSC during my training. PSC is characterized by inflammation in the liver and bile ducts. The underlying mechanism isn't exactly known, but may involve an immune reaction to the bile ducts. Without the movement of bile, there can be additional damage to the liver and bile ducts. As your experience with your son shows, one goal of treatment is to open up the bile ducts that were damaged by the disease and use a stent to keep them open. Medication therapy, such as ursodeoxycholic acid, can have some benefits but doesn't improve survival or reduce the need for definitive treatment, which is a liver transplant. A liver transplant is the treatment of choice when people have advanced liver disease. Unfortunately, there's another problem with PSC, which is its association with cancers. People with PSC are at a higher risk for bile duct cholangiocarcinoma and gallbladder cancers, and they should be screened. Once liver disease becomes advanced, sclerosis, there's also a risk for liver hepatocellular cancer. The lifetime risk for cholangiocarcinoma in people with PSC is approximately 10% to 20%. Another 2.4% of people with PSC will develop hepatocellular carcinoma, almost all of which cases occur in people with sclerosis. Gallbladder cancer has about a 2% lifetime risk. There are times when liver transplants can still be considered in people with cancers if the cancer is thought to be potentially removable with a transplant and a liver transplant is available quickly enough. It sounds like, unfortunately, this is not the case with your son. Because a transplant is the only definitive treatment for this and many other liver conditions, and because there is such a dire need for organs, I remind all my readers to consider becoming an organ donor. It is not hard to do. In the United States, you can start at organdonor.gov, and in Canada, can start at cantransplant.ca. These take you to your state or provincial registry. Holidays in Health Hell. Dear Captain, this problem is tough to describe without getting perilously close to breaking the no diet talk rule, but I'm hoping I'm describing it neutrally enough that you can still help. My mother, almost 60, has a lifelong obsession with health, and it's getting worse, and I'm worried what will happen if I don't try to get her to stop. What I mean is that she maintains a near constant focus on exercise, severe calorie restrictions, and self-imposed rules about what foods she won't eat. Additional details available, but I don't want to get sidetracked with diagnostics. In the past, I've tried not to worry. She's an adult, and she gets to decide what she puts in her body. But the last few years, things have gotten more intense. 1. She externalizes it a lot. Health is all she talks about. She uses her restrictions to dictate what my father eats and where and what we can eat whenever we're together. Holidays are really stressful. Trying to meet her requirements, hold these constant conversations, and eat any actual food myself, I have no dietary restrictions, makes meals absolutely exhausting. And, of course, meals are the focal point for my family socializing. 2. Her ideas about health are increasingly fringe. She reads pseudoscience blogs and is constantly repeating facts she's found. Actually, skipping meals occasionally is good for you. Recently, she switched to a naturopathic doctor who ran a barrage of unnecessary blood tests in order to sell her his line of supplements. This feels like really dangerous territory to me, financially, physically, mentally. I have 2 younger siblings, we're all early 30s, and they're also concerned. We've tried over the years to enlist my father's help, but he refuses to hear any criticism of her. We've tried to talk directly to Mom about it, but, well, we're not good at confrontation. Conflict terrifies me because even the slightest wrinkle can turn into a blowout, so we just end up hinting and laughing nervously, maybe you shouldn't listen to everything that doctor says, haha, before changing the subject. To be clear, she has no allergies, no sensitivities, no chronic illnesses. Anxiety runs deep in the family, but she refuses to see a therapist. I suggest it frequently as a good hygiene practice. I'm sure her behavior is coming from a desperate fear of aging, and I feel for her. But I'm worried that how this obsession will play out as she gets older and her health does change. I guess I'm writing to you now because a holiday visit is looming, and I'm either going to spend it miserably, silently tamping down my frustration yet again, or completely losing my shit. How do I get her to see that her interest is actually an unhealthy obsession? Signed, please, Mom, just eat something. Dear Please, the holidays are a rough time for people with disordered eating patterns and anxiety around food, and our cultural messages of treat yourself, it's a jolly celebration time, versus you must always be trying to be thinner, are both at peak strength this time of year. Add in the capitalist refrains of buy this, it will make you better, and your health is an obligation you owe the economy and also an individual achievement that is 100% within your power if you buy stuff. And all sympathies to everyone in awkward land trying to thread the needle of what you don't want some pie nog, and are you sure you should be eating that pie nog right now? True story. Your mom is extremely unlikely to change her behavior, and your dad is extremely unlikely to start supporting you in any conflict with her, no matter what scripts we author and deliver her way. That is depressing, but I hope that it can also give you some freedom and power back on your visit. In your shoes, here's where I'd focus my energy. A. Make sure you get enough to eat, get to eat enough food on your visit. If that means eating at alternate times, jumping in the car or on the subway to go find food elsewhere, making brunch plans with old friends who live in the neighborhood, these friends can be fictional, by the way, or working in on your boundaries to the point you can say, eyes on your own plate, Mom, at any shared mealtimes, do that. It is okay to disrupt the rhythms of your childhood home in order to take good care of your adult self. I was hungry, so I made a sandwich, is not some sort of crime. B. Continue make it very boring for her to talk about her obsession. It's okay to tune her out, interrupt the cycle, or generally wave it away. Never ask her questions about what her doctor said. Never treat it like it's all that's interesting to you. Let her fuss about it if she wants to, but don't engage. Scripts. Huh, I'm not sure that's true, but you're the boss of you, plus subject change, etc. Mom, eat what you want. I'm going to eat the thing that I want, plus subject change, etc. Mom, I feel pretty lucky not to have any dietary restrictions, and I'm going to enjoy myself. You eat whatever you like, though, plus subject change, etc. You're already doing this. It's not making anything better, but it's not making anything worse, and sometimes that's all the power you have in a situation. C. Find some safe topics for those subject changes. Suggestions. A show or author you both like, a shared hobby, questions about family history. The family history one is an especially good one for redirecting food weirdness. For example, what was your favorite thing that Grandma and Grandpa used to cook at the holidays when you were little? What's the first meal that you made when you married Dad? Give her very little attention about food-related topics. Give her your full positive attention about other topics and see if that doesn't encourage a shift. In my experience, my mom thinks her discussion of diets and exercise, she's also obsessed, is a form of bonding. She thinks it's normal girl talk stuff, and also that she's setting a good example for me when she talks about it. She wants congratulations and approval and female bonding. We've had some frank arguments in the past about why I don't want to engage with her about that topic, but mostly now we don't fight about it, at least partly because I tend to treat weight/diet talk like hearing that the paint dried exactly on schedule and save enthusiasm and attention and connection for other topics. D. Do some research on how to support people with eating difficulties. Off the top of my head, some resources. National Eating Disorders Association, NEDA. They have info for friends and family members of people who display signs of disordered eating, and that might help you wrap your head around what you're observing and approach your mom with gentleness and good information if that's something you decide to do. The Fat Nutritionist. This might be a good resource for you in combating toxic messages about food and health when your mom throws that at you. E. Confront it directly if you need to. Sometimes overbearing people need a reminder that we mild-mannered sorts are choosing to let things go and that we could make a different choice. If things get out of hand, what do you have to lose by being very direct? You seem pretty anxious about this. Quit talking about calories, Ma. Nobody cares. Mom, you're the boss of whatever you want to eat, but I hate discussing food with you. We need a new topic. Mom, I want you to eat whatever you want and feel good about eating, but you do not get to comment on anyone else's food, especially mine, not ever. Mom, this doctor sounds more like he's interested in selling supplements than in your health, but it's ultimately your decision, and if you think they're helping you, you're the boss of you. Mom, if you're concerned about that, consult an actual nutritionist, but don't try to sell me on these pseudoscience supplement crap. I'm not interested. Mom, I'm really happy trying to have a healthy body image and attitude around nutrition, and one thing that really helps me is to not focus on food so much, to only say kind things about people's bodies, to be morally neutral about food and not talk about it in terms of sinfulness or virtue. Can you help me out with that? Mom, the way you talk about food makes me worried for you sometimes. I know you want to be healthy, but you seem so stressed out about it. Are you sure you're eating enough? F. If she blows up, let her. You're an adult. You've witnessed many, many times that your mom gets very upset and yelled and said weird stuff, and you've survived it all. You're not dependent on her anymore. The world won't end if she's upset. Let her have a tantrum. Get up and walk out of the room if you want to. Look at her like she's grown a third head, and when she's finished, talk to her in a normal tone of voice about something else. Your mom is probably not going to change, nor is your dad, and you can't save him if he's willingly subjecting himself to her restrictions. You can have empathy for what she's dealing with and see that it must be exhausting to walk in her shoes and see food as she does. Try to have empathy for her and also have compassion for yourself. You don't have to adopt her worldview. You don't have to absorb her obsession uncritically. And you can stand up for yourself and model being kind and gentle as your own body when you visit. Work on the things you can control, eating in a way that's comfortable and right for you, working on your constructive conflict skills, and have as happy a holiday as you can. Dealing with disproportionate sadness over extremely mild rejections. Dear Captain Awkward, I have been dating this guy for about the past 5 months. Things are, for the most part, truly wonderful. There are various stresses about upcoming job changes and moves, but he's really one of the best people I know, and we seem to be pretty damn good together. I am struggling with being upset if I propose doing something together, and he replies, "No, thank you. I would rather be alone tonight." I want to figure out a way to find this less distressing. Headwise, I know all the sensible things. He is a person who needs alone time. He acts like a person who really likes me. Different people can want different things in a given moment, and that's just fine. But I am still getting more upset than I would like to. I don't want to keep having these unfun nights over something that seems, even to me, to be so small. Do you have any advice? Thank you for your time. I've been reading CA for a long time, and it's been very important to me. I think 5 months is probably right on schedule to have a little moment of brand new love is definitely amazing, but also normal, boring life still exists, adjustment. Not a crisis, just a little reminder from the universe that all the new relationship energy, NRE, that's been created during the stay up all night kissing and talking phase of dating is in a magical perpetual motion machine that rescues you from mundanity, boredom, or loneliness. Ideally, we could find a way to help you mentally reframe not hanging out with me tonight as something other than rejection. You know that your guy doesn't mean it as a rejection. Wanting to be alone sometimes isn't a rejection. Rejection is a subtext that your jerk brain is adding to the situation. Can you stop describing it thusly and see if that helps at least a little bit? More practically, it sounds like what he's turning down are fairly last-minute invitations tonight. You're certainly not doing anything wrong by issuing those, but I do think there is some work you can do to mitigate the hanging out with your lover versus said evening alone dichotomy that's happening if he declines. Namely, next time you're ready to text him to invite him out, think of 5 to 10 other things you could do with a free evening to yourself. For example, crafts, hobbies, creative projects, writing cards and letters, or having Skype dates with faraway friends or family. Movies, theater, concerts, lectures in your area. A quiet restaurant, a book, a table for one, and them. inviting friends to hang out with you instead. Stuff that makes your body feel good, whether that's exercising it or anointing it with various unguents. Errands. They gotta be done sometime. Boring but necessary household needs caught up on. Things you've been putting off for when you have time. Taking a class. Volunteering somewhere. Dressing the house pets up in costumes and taking photographs of them to send to your favorite advice blogger. Before you ever met this dude, what did you do in your life that made you feel awesome? It's time to reconnect with those things. If you start to make the list and it's like, wait, I can't really think of anything, then, well, that's a project right there. Remind yourself that this dude is just one nifty facet of your nifty life, and you have lots of options for how to spend your evenings. Then, if you want to invite him to do something, send that invite. If he declines, give yourself permission to feel bummed out for a minute. Beating yourself up for having a feeling doesn't really neutralize the feeling. Then pick one of the things from your list and do it. Do it deliberately, intentionally, with goodwill and good faith, and see if you start feeling better. I might be dating a man-child. How do I talk to him about it? Dear Captain Awkward, I have been in a relationship with my boyfriend for 4 months, although he has been a friend of mine for 12 years. He is intelligent, well-read, funny, and very sweet. So what's my problem? I feel like he is a bit of a man-child, for lack of better words. First off, he lives with his parents still. He's 31. This is for the reason that he is in university and his parents want him to graduate without student debt. They have never charged him rent. This isn't because he needs his money to pay off school. They are paying for his education in full as well. They make him meals, check up on him to see if he has a packed lunch for work, make his bed, and clean his room. They recently bought him expensive new work boots because he couldn't afford it, but because he doesn't think it's necessary to have footwork for work that isn't falling apart. Don't get me wrong, his parents are the most wonderful people, but he's 31 and will be in school another 2 years, which means he will be living rent-free with his parents until school is done. He works, but only has to pay for his car and phone. He also seems emotionally immature. Everything seems to have an excuse or be my fault. He hates conflict, so whenever anything comes up that is important, he shuts down. I feel I am always the one to initiate apologies, conflict solutions, and conversations in general. I feel like I am the only one carrying the emotional workload and constantly having to explain the real world to him because he is so sheltered. I need him to step up emotionally and for him to learn how to continue growing as an adult while under his parents' roof. I don't know how to bring this up without upsetting his parents. He tells them everything I say and hurting his very sensitive feelings. Disclaimer: living with one's parents isn't necessarily a sign of immaturity on its own, and moving out doesn't magically equal adulthood. There are a host of reasons, finances, disability, culture, really enjoying each other's company, that some people stay close to home. That said, I believe you that this specific guy displays some signs of immaturity that make him wrong for you. For example, everything seems to have an excuse or be my fault. He hates conflict, so when anything comes up that is important, he shuts down. I feel I am always the one to initiate apologies, conflict solutions, and conversation in general. I feel like I am the one carrying the emotional workload and constantly having to explain the real world to him because he is so sheltered. What if I told you that if your large adult boyfriend truly wanted his living / working / footwear / conflict resolution situation to be different, it would be? What if I told you that the way he handles finances / parental relationships / conflict / bed making / lunch packing / emotional labor / understanding the world hasn't changed in the 12 years y'all have been friends, it is extremely unlikely that it will change now? If you knew those things, would you stay and have a series of difficult and frustrating talks that hurt his feelings, frustrate the fuck out of you, and change literally nothing? Would you decide to accept and enjoy the situation as it is now? where his sweetness and breadth of reading and sense of humor are enough to counteract the fact that he doesn't change anything about the way he approaches conflicts or challenges, where the best case scenario is that he might be coaxed to move out of his parents' place and into yours someday. Or would you find someone else to date? Someone whose choices you respect, somebody who does equal emotional labor in the relationship. I'm sure his great qualities are great, and you love him, and you thought your romantic relationship would somehow motivate him. I'm sorry, I know this hurts. We can't change people no matter how much we

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1: We met, and this will be their first big family holiday without her. I'm worried about my boyfriend. I've noticed him drinking more than usual this past week and just seeming a little down. I've heard that sometimes the weeks leading up to a big holiday or anniversary after someone dies can be even worse than the day itself, but I'm not sure how to talk about this with him without pushing him. He's very stoic and doesn't like to talk about himself or his feelings in general, and although he's mentioned offhand Thanksgiving is probably going to be hard/different, he doesn't seem to want to open up beyond that. My heart is breaking for him, and I want to help him however I can, but it's almost like he doesn't want to acknowledge that he's grieving at all. Spending 5 whole days with his family, whom I haven't met before, is pressure enough, and on top of that, I'm not sure how to be understanding of what they're going through without intruding, if that makes sense. We have some activities planned, but I'm not sure if I should give them space when I'm there, or how to be supportive during an emotionally charged time. Would you be able to give me a script for asking my boyfriend about how he's dealing with his grief leading up to this holiday? Do you have any tips for being a good house guest and partner during an emotionally charged holiday? Thanks for your help, Worried Girlfriend. Dear Worried Girlfriend, are you planning to be mean, rude, inconsiderate, or excessively demanding over the course of this Thanksgiving visit? Why is everyone so sad when you should be entertaining me? No, I'm thinking no. You're a nice, kind, considerate person. You love your boyfriend. You're aware that there is some heavy stuff going on with the family. Therefore, it's unlikely that there is anything you could do to mess up or do this visit wrong. To be a good guest, think a little bit about how to take care of yourself. Bring books, etc. with you so that you can be relatively self-entertaining. Don't be afraid to take time for yourself if you need it, a morning walk, a nap, going to bed early, etc. Make time to call or text with your friends and family. That way you've got your support system in place. If your boyfriend wants to hang with just his dad and sister, you can say, "Go, I'll be fine, I've got my book, / I'm going to call my folks, / go for a run, / take a bath," and give them space to just be with each other sometimes. Adjust as much as you can to the routines of the household, but definitely speak up when you need something. Is there an extra blanket around? Oh no, I forgot my toothbrush. Can we stop by the store and pick up one? You suffering in silence over small things because the enormity of grief helps no one, and the family would not thank you for it if they knew. If people ask you what you want to do /eat/see today, it's okay to have an opinion. Saying anything's great, I'm fine with absolutely anything, seems easygoing on the surface, but then the other person has to work to come up with a plan. As much as you want to be a good guest, it's most likely that these folks want to be good guests. Host to you and are worried about ruining your holiday with their giant and unavoidable bummer. So if you read a little bit about what there is to do /see/eat in the area and say, "I've always wanted to see blank," or "I heard there's a great sandwich place around here. Does that sound good?" You're not being demanding. Let them show off their town to you. Roll with changes and be easy to please. Planned outings may not come together exactly as planned. It's okay. The turkey or whatever might come out all wrong because mom's not there to make it like usual, so y'all order pizza, and then the restaurant fucks up the toppings, and the dog pees on the floor, and some of it gets on your shoe, and you get your period unexpectedly, and it bleeds through your pants onto some fancy upholstery chair. You massively clog the toilet, you knock over his mom's heirloom fragile tea set, and it smashes into a million shards, and his dad steps on the shards and has to go to the emergency room, plus 100 other unlikely worst-case scenarios our anxious brains can collect them all. If you keep your sense of humor and people treat each other with loving kindness, the absurd shit that happens can be spun into the gold of funny and memorable stories later. Give your boyfriend and everyone else permission to ask about their mom if they want to. Listen, ask questions. What

0: What's her favorite holiday? How did your parents get together? This has been Lois Christensen with the Advice Columns for April 27th.
1: Here's today's edition of Health in a Heartbeat. Your understanding of aging might start with an absolute. Over the years, as our bodies and brains undergo wear and tear, we experience a gradual physical and cognitive decline. But your perspective on aging can impact your health and well-being more than you might think. A longitudinal study from researchers at Yale University sought to put the expectation that aging holds no room for improvement to the test, a flaw they believed is common in the field of gerontology. They designed the study to determine if a positive attitude about aging ultimately carried a positive impact on participants' mental and physical health. To evaluate their cognitive well-being, researchers tested their short-term memory and math skills and used a simple walking exercise to examine their mobility. Improvement was linked to those who held positive attitudes about their aging. More than 45% of the study's participants showed a boost in their thinking skills over time. The same was true for their walking ability. Notably, people improved even if they started from a normal level of functioning, not just those who were at a deficit. Adopting an attitude of positivity can be easier said than done, but experts have some tips to help. To start, focus on short-term goals and celebrate even the smallest, most realistic wins each day. Finding ways of engaging with your community and friends is another way of reminding yourself you're an active participant in the world around you. And it's trite, but true. At the end of the day, aging is something we're all lucky to have in common. Health in a Heartbeat is produced by University of Florida Health, committed to advancing excellence in patient care, research, and education, and by WUFTFM. 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

0: Weather for this evening, some clouds with a low of 37. For tomorrow, a mix of clouds and sun in the morning, followed by cloudy skies in the afternoon, a high of 54. For tomorrow evening, cloudy skies, then turning partly cloudy after midnight, a low of 41. 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
2: This is Renee Osborne, returning to the reading of Major Pettigrew's Last Stand by Helen Simonson. Published by Random House. In the previous reading, Major Pettigrew makes plans to spend time with Mrs. Ali after she drives him to the lawyer's office, assuming it will be a sunny day, perfect for a walk along the shore and stopping for a spot of tea. Instead, the rain puts his plans up in the air. But just when it looked like they might have to cancel, the weather clears. Mrs. Ali picks the major up, and on the drive, they share their mutual interest in certain literary favorites. During the meeting with his brother's lawyer, the major is distressed to learn there were no provisions in his will to return the gun their father gave them to the major so he could pass them down as a pair, as their father wanted. The lawyer suggests Major Pettigrew work it out privately with Bertie's widow, Marjorie. And the major is equally distressed when the lawyer suggests he may want to give a second thought to serving as executor because of the gun matter being up in the air. When he leaves, he is irritated, but when Mrs. Ali finds him sitting on a bench and readily agrees to walk and find a place for tea, it takes his mind off the meeting with the lawyer. The promenade, when traversed from east to west, as they were doing, formed a scrolling three-dimensional timeline of Hazel-born-on-Sea's history. The net drying sheds and the fishing boats drawn up on the shingle where the major had been sitting were part of the old town, which huddled around small cobbled alleys. Lopsided Tudor shops, their oak beams worn to fossil, contained dusty heaps of cheap merchandise. As one walked, the town grew more prosperous. In the middle, the Victorian pier's copper roofs, white wooden walls, and curly-cued wrought iron structure sat out over the channel like a big iced cake. Beyond the pier, the mansions and hotels became imposing, their stone porticos and dark awnings hooded over long windows implied a certain disapproval of the transient activities going on within lushly carpeted interiors. Between hotels that each occupied a full block were open squares of villas or wide streets of sweeping townhouse facades. The major thought it such a shame that the elegance was hopelessly marred these days by the serried ranks of cars, angle parked this way and that, like dried herring in a crate. Beyond the appropriately named Grand Hotel, the town's march through history was abruptly interrupted by the sudden swell of the chalk cliffs into a vast headland. The major, who often walked the entire promenade, never failed to ponder how this might represent something about the hubris of human progress and the refusal of nature to knuckle under. Recently, he had begun to worry that the walk and the hypothesis had become so inextricably linked that they looped through his mind like madness. He was quite unable to walk and think about the racing results, for example, or about repainting his living room. He tried to put it down to the fact that he had no one with whom he could discuss the idea. Perhaps if they were at a loss for conversation over tea, he might bring it up with Mrs. Ali. Mrs. Ali walked with a comfortable stride. The major shuffled his feet, trying to fall in with her rhythm. He had forgotten how to let a woman dictate the pace. "Do you like to walk?" he asked. "Yes. I try to get out early 3 or 4 times a week," she said. "I'm the crazy lady wandering the lanes in the dawn chorus." "We all ought to join you," he said. "Those birds perform a miracle every morning, and the world ought to get up and listen." He was often up at night toward the later hours, pinned to his mattress by an insomnia that seemed equal parts wakefulness and death. He could feel his blood running in his veins, yet he could not seem to move a finger or toe. He would lie awake, eyes scratchy, watching the dim outline of the window for any sign of light. Before any hint of paleness, the birds would begin. First, a few common chirpings, sparrow and such. Then the warbles and peepings would become a waterfall of music, a choir sounding from the bushes and trees. The sound released his limbs to turn and stretch and expelled all sense of panic. He would look to the window, now pale with singing, and roll over into sleep. "All the same," she said, "I probably should get a dog. No one thinks dog owners are crazy, even if they walk out in their pajamas." "What book did you pick today?" he asked. "Kipling," she replied. "It's a children's book, as the librarian took pains to inform me. But the stories are set in this area." She showed him a copy of Puck of Pook's Hill, which the major had read many times. "I only knew this, his Indian books, like Kim." "I used to consider myself a bit of a Kipling enthusiast," said the major. "I'm afraid he's rather an unfashionable choice these days, isn't he?" "You mean not popular among us, the angry former natives?" she asked with an arch of an eyebrow. "No, of course not," said the major, not feeling equipped to respond to such a direct remark. His brain churned. For a moment, he thought he saw Kipling in a brown suit and bushy mustache turning inland at the end of the promenade. He squinted ahead and prayed the conversation might wither from inattention. "I did give him up for many decades," she said. "He seemed such a part of those who refused to reconsider what the empire meant. But as I get older, I find myself insisting on my right to be philosophically sloppy. It's so hard to maintain that rigor of youth, isn't it?" "I applaud your logic," said the major, swallowing any urge to defend the empire his father had proudly served. "Personally, I have no patience with all this analyzing of writers' politics. The man wrote some 35 books. Let them analyze the prose. Besides, it will drive my nephew crazy just to have him in the house," Mrs. Ali said with a slight smile. The major was not sure whether to ask more about the nephew. He was extremely curious, but it did not seem his place to inquire directly. His knowledge about the families and lives of his village friends was acquired in bits and pieces. The information was strung like beads out of casual remarks, and he often lost the earlier information as more was added, so that he never acquired a complete picture. He knew, for example, that Alma and Alex Shaw had a daughter in South Africa, but he could never remember whether the husband was a plastic surgeon in Johannesburg or a plastics importer in Cape Town. He knew that the daughter had not been home since before Nancy's death, but this information came with no explanation. It only resonated with an unspoken hurt. "Do you have other nephews and nieces?" he said. He worried that even this vague politeness seemed to echo with questions about why she had no children, and to suggest rudely that she must, of course, come from a large family. "There is only the one nephew. His parents, my husband's brother and his wife, have 3 daughters and 6 granddaughters." "Ah, so your nephew must be their golden boy," said the major. "He was my golden boy, too, when he was little. I'm afraid that Ahmed and I spoiled him terribly." She hugged her book a little tighter to her chest and sighed. "We were not blessed with children of our own, and Abdul Walid was the very image of my husband when he was small. He was a very smart boy, too, and sensitive. I thought he would be a poet one day." "A poet," said the major. He tried to picture the angry young man writing verse. "My brother put a stop to such nonsense once Abdul Wahid was old enough to help in one of their shops. I suppose I was naive. I wanted so much to share with him the world of books and of ideas and to pass on to him what I was given." "A noble impulse," said the major. "But I taught English at boarding school after the army, and I can tell you it's pretty much a lost cause getting boys over 10 to read. Most of them don't own a single book, you know." "I cannot imagine," she said. "I was raised in a library of 1,000 books." "Really?" He did not mean to sound so doubtful, but he had never heard of grocers owning large libraries. "My father was an academic," she said. "He came after partition to teach applied mathematics. My mother always said she was allowed to bring 2 cooking pots and a picture of her parents. All the other trunks contained books. It was very important to my father that he try to read everything."
3: "Everything?"
2: "Yes. Literature, philosophy, science, a romantic quest, of course. But he did manage to read an astonishing amount."
3: "I try to manage a book a week, or thereabouts," said the major. He was quite proud of his small collection, mostly leather editions picked up on his trips to London from the 1 or 2 good books dealers who were still in business around Charing Cross Road. "But I must confess that these days I spend most of my time rereading old favorites, Kipling, Johnson. There's nothing to compare with the greats."
2: "I can't believe you admire Samuel Johnson, Major," she said, laughing. "He seems to have been sorely lacking in the personal grooming department, and he was always so rude to that poor Boswell."
3: "Unfortunately, there is often an inverse correlation between genius and personal hygiene," said the major. "We would be sorely lacking if we threw out the greats with the bathwater of social niceties."
2: "If only they would take a bath once in a while, she said. You are right, of course, but I tell myself that it does not matter what one reads, favorite authors, particular themes, as long as we read something. It's not even important to own the books. She stroked the library book's yellowing plastic sleeve with a look that seemed sad. But your father's library, he asked. Gone. When he died, my uncles came from Pakistan to settle the estate. One day I came home from school, and my mother and aunt were washing all the empty shelves. My uncles had sold them by the foot. There was an odor of smoke in the air when I ran to the window. She paused and took a slow breath. Memories were like tomb paintings, thought the major. The colors still vivid, no matter how many layers of mud and sand time deposited. Scrape at them and they come up all red and blazing. She looked at him, her chin raised. I can't tell you the paralyzing feeling, the shame of watching my uncles burning paperbacks in the garden incinerator. I cried out to my mother to stop them, but she just bent her head and went on pouring soapy water into the wood. Mrs. Ali stopped and turned to look out over the sea. The waves flopped dirty foam onto the expanse of quilted brown, that sand that signaled low tide. The major breathed in the sharp tang of stranded seaweed and wondered whether he should pat her on the back. I'm so sorry, he said. Oh, I can't believe I told you this, she said, turning back, her hand rubbing a corner of her eye. I apologize. I'm getting to be such a silly old woman these days. My dear Mrs. Ali, I would hardly refer to you as old, he said. You are in what I would call the very prime flowering of mature womanhood. It was a little grandiose, but he hoped to surprise a blush. Instead, she laughed out loud at him. I have never heard anyone try to trowel such a thick layer of flattery on the wrinkles and fat deposits of advanced middle age, Major, she said. I'm 58 years old, and I think I have slipped beyond flowering. I can only hope now to dry out into one of those everlasting bouquets. Well, I have 10 years on you, he said. I suppose that makes me a real fossil. She laughed again, and the major felt that there was no more important and fulfilling work than to make Mrs. Ali laugh. His own troubles seemed to recede as their steps took them beyond the ice cream stands and ticket booths of the pier. Here they navigated a newly installed series of curves in the promenade. The major withheld his usual diatribe against the stupidity of young architects who feel oppressed by the straight line. Today, he felt like waltzing. They entered the public gardens, which began as a single bed crawling with yellow chrysanthemums, and then spread along two ever-widening paths to create a long, thin, triangular space containing several different areas and levels. A sunken triangle contained a bandstand set in the middle of a lawn. Empty deck chairs flapped with canvas in the breeze. The console had just planted into concrete boxes the third or fourth set of doomed palm trees. There was an unshakable belief among the council's executive committee that the introduction of palm trees would transform the town into a Mediterranean-style paradise and attract an altogether better class of visitor.
3: The trees died fast. The day trippers continued to bus in, wearing their cheap t-shirts and testing their raucous voices against the gulls. At the far end of the garden, on a small circular lawn that lay open to the sea on one side, a thin, dark-skinned boy of 4 or 5 was nudging a small red ball with his feet. He played as if doing so were a hardship. When he gave the ball a sharp tap, it bounced against a low bronze sign that said, "No ball playing," in raised, polished letters, and then rolled toward the major. Feeling jovial, the major attempted to chip the ball back, but it bounced sideways off his foot, struck an ornamental boulder, and rolled swiftly under a hedge of massed hydrangeas. "Boy, there's no football allowed here," shouted a voice from a small green kiosk with a curly copper roof and shutters, which offered tea and an assortment of cakes. Sorry, said the major, waving his hands to encompass both the gray-faced, plump lady behind the kiosk counter and the small boy, who stood looking at the bushes as if they were an impenetrable black coal. The major hurried over to the hedge and peered under, looking for some flash of red. "What kind of park is it if a 6-year-old can't kick a football?" said a sharp voice. The major glanced up to see a young woman who, though obviously of Indian origin, wore the universal uniform of the young and disenchanted. She was dressed in a crumpled parka, the color of an oil spill, and long striped leggings tucked into motorcycle boots. Her short hair stuck out in a halo of stiff tufts as if she had just crawled out of bed, and her face, which might have been pretty, was twisted by a belligerent look as she faced the kiosk worker. "There won't be no flowers left if all the kids trample about with balls all day," said the kiosk lady. "I don't know what it's like where you come from, but we try to keep things nice and genteel around here." "What do you mean by that?" the young woman scowled. The major recognized the abrasive northern tone he associated with Marjorie. "What are you saying?" "I'm not saying nothing," replied the lady. "Don't get all shitty with me. I don't make the rules." The major scooped up the somewhat muddy ball and handed it to the boy. "Thank you," said the boy. "I'm George, and I don't really like football."
4: "I don't really like it either," said the major. "Cricket is the only sport I really follow."
3: "Tiddlywinks is a sport too," said George with a serious expression. "But Mum thought I might lose the bits if I brought them to the park."
4: "Now that you bring it up," said the major, "I've never seen a sign saying no tiddlywinks in any park, so it might not be such a bad idea."
3: As he straightened up, the young woman hurried over. George, I've told you 1,000 times about talking to strange men," she said in a tone that identified her as the child's mother, rather than an older sister, as the major had first thought. "I do apologize," he said. "It was entirely my fault, of course. Bit of a long time since I played any football."
4: "Silly old cow ought to mind her own business," said the young woman. "Thinks she's in a uniform instead of an apron." This was said loud enough to carry back to the kiosk.
3: "Very unfortunate," said the major, in a noncommittal voice as possible. He wondered whether he and Mrs. Ali would have to find an alternative source of tea. The kiosk lady was glaring at them.
4: "The world is full of small ignorances," said a quiet voice. Mrs. Ali appeared at his elbow and gave the young woman a stern look. "We must all do our best to ignore them and thereby keep them small, don't you think?" The major braced himself for an abusive reply, but to his surprise, the young woman gave a small smile instead. "My mom always said things like that," she said in a low voice. "But of course, we do not like to listen to our mothers," said Mrs. Ali, smiling. "At least not until long after we are mothers ourselves." "We have to go now, George. We'll be late for tea," said the young woman. "Say goodbye to the nice people." "I'm George. Goodbye," said the boy to Mrs. Ali. "I'm Mrs. Ali. How do you do?" she replied. The young woman gave a start and peered at Mrs. Ali more closely. For a moment, she seemed to hesitate, as if she wanted to speak, but then she appeared to decide against volunteering any further introductions. Instead, she took George by the hand and set off at a fast pace toward the town. "What an abrupt young woman," said the major. Mrs. Ali sighed. "I rather admire such refusal to bow before authority, but I fear it makes for a very uncomfortable daily existence." At the kiosk, the lady was still glaring and muttering something under her breath about people who thought they owned the place now. The major tightened his upright stance and spoke in his most imposing voice, the one he had once reserved for quieting a room full of small boys. "Do my eyes deceive me, or are those real mugs you're using for tea?" he said, pointing the head of his cane towards a row of thick earthenware mugs alongside the large brown teapot. "I don't hold with them polyestrine things," said the woman, softening her expression just a little bit. "Makes the tea taste like furniture polish." "How right you are," said the major. "Could we have two teas, please?" "The lemon cake is fresh today," she added as she slopped dark orange tea into two mugs. She was already cutting two huge slices as the major nodded his head. They drank their tea at a small iron table, partly sheltered by an overgrown hydrangea, rusty with the drying blooms of autumn. They were quiet, and Mrs. Ali ate her slice of cake without any trace of the self-conscious nibbling of other ladies. The major looked at the sea and felt a small sense of contentment, quite unfamiliar in his recent life. A gin and tonic at the golf club bar with Alec and the others did not inspire in him any of the quietude, the happiness, like a closely banked fire, which now possessed him. He was struck by the thought that he was often lonely, even in the midst of many friends. He exhaled, and it must have come out of as a sigh, for Mrs. Ali looked up from sipping her tea. "I'm sorry, I haven't asked you how you're doing," she said. "It must have been difficult today, dealing with the solicitor." "These things have to be taken care of," he said. "It's always a bit of a mess, though, isn't it? People don't always take the time to leave clear instructions, and then the executors have to sort it all out." "Ah, executors." The dry hissing sound of the word conjured the scuttling of gray men in ransacked rooms looking for matches. "Fortunately, I am the executor for my brother," he said. "Only there are one or two things he left rather vague. I'm afraid it will require delicate negotiation on my part to make things come out right."
2: He is lucky to have an executor of your integrity, she said.
4: Nice of you to say so, he said, trying not to squirm on his seat with a sudden twinge of guilt. I will do my best to be absolutely fair, of course.
2: But you need to act fast, she continued. Before you can take inventory, the silver is gone, the linens appear on someone else's table, and the little brass unicorn from his desk, worth next to nothing except to you, poof. It slipped into a pocket, and no one can even remember it when you ask. Oh, I don't think my sister-in-law would stoop. He was seized with a sudden anxiety. I mean, when it is a question of an item of considerable value, I don't think she'd rush to sell it or anything. And everyone knows exactly what happened, but no one will ever speak of it again, and the family goes on with its secrets invisible but irritating like a sand in a shoe. There must be a law against it, he said. Mrs. Ali blinked at him, emerging from her own thoughts. Of course, there is the law of the land, she said, but we have talked before of the pressures of the family. One may be the most ancient of charters, Major, but the other is immutable. The Major nodded, though he had no idea what she was talking about. Mrs. Ali fiddled with her empty tea mug, tapping it almost noiselessly against the table. He thought her face had clouded over, but perhaps it was just the day. The clouds did seem to be moving back in. Looks like we've had the best of the weather, he said, brushing crumbs from his lap. Perhaps it's time we were heading back. The walk back was silent and somewhat uncomfortable, as if they had trespassed too far into personal areas. The Major would have liked to have asked Mrs. Ollie's opinion of the situation, since he felt sure she would agree with him, but her faster stride suggested that she was still lost in her own memories. He was not about to inquire further into her life. Already there was an awkward intimacy, as if he had stumbled against her body in a crowd. This was one of the reasons he had avoided women since Nancy's death. Without the protective shield of a wife, the most casual conversations with females had a way of suddenly veering off into a mire of coy remarks and miscommunicated intentions. The Major preferred to avoid looking ridiculous. Today, however, his usual determination to retreat was being compromised by a stubborn recklessness. As he walked, his head churned with the repeating phrase, I was wondering if you were planning to come to town next week. But he could not bring himself to express it aloud. They reached the small blue car, and a sharp sadness threatened him as Mrs. Ali bent to unlock the door. He admired again her smooth brow and the brightness of her hair disappearing into its scarf. She looked up under his gaze and straightened up. He noticed her chin was hidden by the curve of the roof line. She was not a tall woman. Major, she asked, I was wondering if it would be possible to consult you more about Mr. Kipling when I finished my book. The sky began to spit fat drops of rain, and a cold gust of wind whipped dust and litter against his legs. The sadness vanished, and he thought how glorious the day was. My dear lady, I would be absolutely delighted, he said. I am completely at your disposal. Chapter 6. The golf club was built on the water side of the downs on a low promontory that ended in a roll of grass-backed dunes. The greens ranged in quality from thick green turf, clipped to perfection,
4: to patchy brown areas invaded by dune grass and prone to sudden spurts of sand whipped up into the face by wind gust. The 13th hole was famous for Dame Eunice, a huge Romney Marsh ewe who kept the grass cropped to the limit of her rusty chain. Visitors, especially the occasional American, might be told that it was customary to take practice swings at the large blobs of sheep droppings. A rusty shovel for cleaning up was kept in the small box on a post that was also containing a manual ball washer. Some of the newest members had been heard to complain about Eunice in the new era of world-class golf resorts and corporate golf outings. They were worried that she made their club look like some kind of miniature golf outfit. The major was part of the group who defended Eunice and who thought the new member's attitude reflected poor standards by the club's nomination committee. He also enjoyed referring to Eunice as environmentally friendly. The major, feeling his spirits lift with the early morning light and the smell of the sea and the grass, gave Eunice a surreptitious pat as he shooed her away from the green where his ball lay near the southern edge. Alec was skiving dune grass with his wedge, the bald spot on his head shining in the chilly sunshine. The major waited patiently with his putter on his shoulder, enjoying the low arc of the bay. Miles of sand and ceaseless water washed with silver by the cloudy light. "Bloody grass cuts you to ribbons," said Alec, red in the face and stamping down a clump with his cleats. "Careful there, old chap," said the major. "The ladies' environmental committee will be after you. Bloody women and their bloody dune habitats," said Alec, stamping more furiously. "Why can't they leave well enough alone?" The ladies of the club had become recent advocates for more responsible golf course management. Posters manufactured on a home computer had begun appearing on the bulletin board, urging members to keep off the dunes and advising of wildlife nestings. Alma was one of the prime agitators, and the board had responded by asking Alec to head a subcommittee to explore environmental issues. It was quite obvious that the poor man was cracking under the pressure. "How is Alma?" asked the major. "Won't leave me in peace," replied Alec. He was on his hands and knees now, forcing his hands into the clumps. "What with environmental nonsense and now the annual dance, she's just driving me crazy." "Ah, the annual dance." The major smiled and knew he was being unkind. "And what is our theme this year?" It was a source of annoyance to the major that what had once been a very refined black tie dance with a simple steak menu and a good band had been turned into a series of increasingly elaborate theme evenings. "They haven't made the final decision," said Alec. He stood up, defeated, and brushed off his four. "They will be hard-pressed to exceed the last days of Pompeii," said the major. "Don't remind me," said Alex. "I still have nightmares of being stuck inside that gladiator costume." Alma had rented costumes unseen from a shop in London, and poor Alec had been forced to clank around all night in a close-fitting metal helmet while his neck swelled up. Alma had ordered herself a Lady of the Mysteries Creek costume, which turned out to be a Cartesian sheer and garishly painted toga.
2: Her hasty addition of a purple turtleneck and cycling shorts had done little to improve the overall effect. The theme, combined with an open bar until midnight, had resulted in a ridiculous loosening of standards. The usual expected and required banter, the flirtatious compliments, and the occasional pinching of bottoms had been magnified into open debaucheries. Old Mr. Percy became so drunk that he threw away his cane and subsequently fell into a glass door while chasing a shrieking woman across the terrace. Hugh Whetstone and his wife had a loud row at the bar and left with different people. Even Father Christopher, in leather sandals and a hemp robe, imbibed a little too much, so that he sat mute in a chair looking for significance in a long vertical crack in the wall, and Daisy had to drag him to the taxi at the end of the night. The Sunday sermon that weekend had been a call to more aesthetic living, delivered in a hoarse whisper. The entire event was wholly unworthy of a golf club of pedigree, and the major had considered writing a letter of protest. He had composed several serious but witty versions in his mind. "If only this year we could just go back to having an elegant dance," he said. "I'm tired of wearing my dinner suit and having people ask me what I'm supposed to be." "There's a meeting this morning to settle the issue," said Alec. "When we get in, you could pop your head round the door and suggest it." "Oh, I don't think so," said the major, horrified. "Perhaps you could have a quiet word with Alma." Alec merely snorted, took a ball out of his pocket, and dropped it over his shoulder onto the edge of the green. "One stroke penalty gives you 4 over par," added the major, writing in the teeny leather scorebook he kept in the breast pocket of his golfing jacket. He was a comfortable 5 strokes ahead at this point. "Let's say the winner talks to my wife," said Alex, and grinned. The major was stricken. He put away his notebook and lined up his shot. He hit it a little fast and too low, but the ball, skipping on a budding dandelion, made a dive into the hole anyway. "Oh, good shot," said Alec. On the 16th hole, a barren area backed by a gravel pit of steel gray water, Alec asked him how he was feeling.
4: "Life goes on, you know," he said to Alec's back. Alec concentrated on his swing. "I have good days and bad." Alec hit a hard drive, very straight and almost to the green.
2: "I'm glad to hear you're doing better," said Alec. "Nasty business funerals."
4: "Thank you," said the major, stepping up to set his own ball on the tee. "And how are you?"
2: "The daughter's baby, baby Angelica, is doing much better. They saved the leg." There was a pause as the major lined up his own shot and hit a slightly crooked drive, short into the edge of the fairway.
4: "Nasty business hospitals," said the major.
2: "Yes, thank you," said Alec. They retrieved their bags and set off down the grassy incline. Arriving at the clubhouse from the 18th hole, the major saw that the big clock above the terrace portico stood at 11:45. Alec made a show of checking the clock against his watch. "Ah, timed it just right for a drink and a spot of lunch," he said, as he did every week, regardless of when they finished their round. They had been at the bar as early as 11 one time. The major was not anxious to repeat the experience. Lunch not being served before noon, they had each had several drinks, and these, combined with a glass of wine to accompany the quenelles of chicken in cream sauce
4: had made him extremely dyspeptic. They deposited their carts under the convenient lean-to at the side of the building and headed across the terrace towards the grill bar. As they passed the solarium, which used to be the ladies' bar before the club had opened the grill to women, a hand rapped on the glass and a shrill voice called to them. "Yoo-hoo! Alec, in here, please." It was Alma, rising from a circle of ladies grouped around a long table. She was waving vigorously. Daisy Green also beckoned in commanding manner, and the other women turned beheaded heads and fixed on them steely eyes. "Shall we run for it?" whispered Alec, waving to his wife, even though he continued to sidle towards the grill. "I think we're well and truly captured," said the major, taking a step toward the glass door. "But don't worry, I'll back you up." "We could mime an urgent need for the gents." "Good heavens, man," said the major. "It's only your own wife. Come on now, stiffen up there." "If I stiffen up any more, I'll throw my neck into spasms again," said Alec. "But have it your own way. Let's face the enemy." "We need you gentlemen's opinion," said Daisy Green. "Do you know everyone?" She waved at the assembled ladies. There were one or two unfamiliar faces, but the women in question looked too frightened of Daisy to offer any introduction. "Will it take long?" asked Alec.
5: "We must settle on our theme today," said Daisy, "and we have one or two different ideas. Well, I think my suggestion has, shall we put it, a large following. I believe we should explore all the options." "So, we want you to pick your favorite," said Grace.
4: "Just in a purely advisory way, of course," said Daisy, frowning at Grace, who blushed. "To enhance our own deliberations." "We were actually just discussing the dance out on the course," said the major. "We were saying how lovely it might be to bring back the old dance. You know, black tie and champagne sort of thing."
5: "Kind of a Noel Coward theme?" asked one of the unfamiliar ladies. She was a youngish woman with red hair and thick makeup, which would not hide her freckles.
4: The major wondered whether there was any unspoken order from Daisy that younger women should stuff themselves into ugly bucket hats and make themselves look older in order to join the committee.
5: "Noel Coward is not one of the themes under discussion," said Daisy.
4: "Black tie is not a theme," said the major. "It's the preferred attire for people of good breeding." An enormous abyss of silence opened across the room. The youngish lady in the ugly hat dropped her mouth so far open that the major could see a filling in one of her back molars. Grace appeared to be choking into a handkerchief. The major had a fleeting suspicion that she might be laughing. Daisy seemed to consult more notes on her clipboard, but her hands grasped the pie crust edge of the table with whitened knuckles.
5: "What he means is," Alec paused as if he had just now lost an entirely diplomatic explanation,
4: "Are we to take it that you disapprove of our efforts, Major?" asked Daisy in a low voice.
5: "Of course he doesn't," said Alec. "Look, best leave us out of it, ladies. As long as the bar is open, we'll be happy, won't we, Pettigrew?"
4: The major felt a discreet tug on his arm. Alec was signaling the retreat. The major pulled away and looked directly at Daisy.
5: "What I meant to say, Mrs. Green, is that while last year's theme was most creative..."
4: "Yes, very creative, most entertaining," interrupted Alec. Not all the guests carried on in the decorous manner that I'm sure you had counted upon.
5: That's hardly the fault of the committee, said Alma.
4: Quite, said the major.
5: Yet it was most distressing to see ladies of your standing subjected to the rowdiness sometimes sparked by the perceived license of a costumed party.
4: You are absolutely right, Major, said Daisy. In fact, I think the Major brings up such a good point that we should reconsider our themes.
5: Thank you, said the Major. I do believe that one of our themes, and only one, calls for the appropriate decorum and elegant behavior. I believe we can cross off flappers and fops as well as brigadoon.
4: Oh, but surely brigadoon is beyond reproach, said Alma, and the country dance scene would be so much fun.
5: Men in kilts and running off into the heather? Said Daisy.
4: Really, Alma, I'm surprised at you.
5: We can run off into the heather at home if you like, said Alec, winking at his wife.
4: Oh, shut up, she said. Tears seemed imminent as two red spots burned on her cheeks.
5: I think that leaves us with an evening at the Mughal court, a most elegant theme, said Daisy.
4: I thought Mughal Madness was the name, said the bucket hat lady.
5: A working title only, said Daisy. Evening at the court will send an appropriate message of decorum. We must thank the Major for his contribution to our efforts. The ladies clapped, and the Major, speechless with the futility of protest, was reduced to giving them a small ball.
4: The Major's an Indian. He's the one to advise you, said Alec, clapping him on the back. It was an old joke worn out with having been used on the Major since he was a small boy with a large ears, being bullied on an unfamiliar playground.
5: Are you really? Asked Miss Bucket Hat.
4: I'm afraid that Alec's being amusing, he said, though through tight lips. My father served in India, and so I was born in Lahore.
5: But you won't find a better English stock than the Pettigrews, said Alec.
4: I wonder if you might have some souvenirs of that time, Major, said Daisy. Rugs or baskets, props we can borrow.
5: Any lionskin rug? Asked the buckethead.
4: No, sorry. Can't say I do.

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1: "The Indian woman we know," said Daisy. "I was hoping she could find us some suitably ethnic bartenders." "How about snake charmers?" suggested Mrs. Bucket Hat. "I know Mrs. Ollie slightly," said Grace. There was a general shifting of heads in her direction, and she began to knot her handkerchief in her fingers under the unwelcome scrutiny. "I'm very interested in local history, and she was kind enough to show me all the old ledgers from her shop. She has records as far back as 1820. "How exciting," said Alma, rolling her eyes. "How about if I go talk to Mrs. Ollie and I could perhaps trouble the major to help me be sure I only make suitable requests," said Grace. Well, I'm sure I don't know what's suitable and what's not," said the major. "Also, I don't think we should bother Mrs. Ollie." "Nonsense," said Daisy, beaming. "It's an excellent idea. We'll come up with a complete list of ideas. And Grace, you and the major can put your heads together and work out how to approach Mrs. Ollie." "If you ladies are done with us," said Alec, "we have people waiting for us in the bar." "Now, let's talk about the floral arrangements," said Daisy, dismissing them with a wave of the hand. "I'm thinking the palms and perhaps bougainvillea." "Good luck getting bougainvillea in November," the lady with the bucket hat was saying as the major and Alec slipped from the room. "Bet you £5 they squash her like a bug," said the major. "Lord Dagenham's niece," said Alec. "Apparently she's living up at the manor now and assuming all kinds of social duties. Daisy's furious, so best look out. She's taking it out on everyone." "I'm not in the least bit intimidated by Daisy Green," the major lied. "Let's get that drink," said Alec. "I think a large G&T is in order."
2: Contemplations by Anne Bradstreet. Reading by Bellona Times. Some time now passed, and the autumnal tide, when Phoebus wanted but 1 hour to bed. The trees, all richly clad, yet void of pride, were gilded o'er by his rich golden head. Their leaves and fruits seemed painted, but was true, of green, of red, of yellow, mixed hue. Rapt were my senses at this delectable view. I wist not what to wish. Yet sure, thought I, if so much excellence abide below, how excellent is he that dwells on high, whose power and beauty by his works we know. Sure he is goodness, wisdom, glory, light, that hath this underworld so richly dight. More heaven than earth was here, no winter and no night. Then on a stately oak I cast mine eye, whose ruffling top the clouds seemed to aspire. How long since thou wast in thine infancy, thy strength and stature more thy years admire. Hath 100 winters passed since thou wast born, or 1,000 since thou breakest thy shell of horn? If so, all these are not eternity doth scorn. I heard the merry grasshopper then sing, the black-clad cricket bear a second part. They kept one tune and played on the same string, seeming to glory in their little art. Shall creatures object thus their voices raise, and in their kind resound their master's praise, whilst I, as mute, can warble forth no higher lays? When I behold the heavens as in their prime, and then the earth, though old, still clad in green, the stones and trees insensible of time, nor age nor wrinkle on their front are seen. If winter come and greenness then do fade, a spring returns

0: and they more youthful made. But man grows old, lies down, remains where once he's laid. In Vain, by Emily Dickinson. Reading by Bologna Times. I cannot live with you. It would be life, and life is over there behind the shelf. The sexton keeps the key too, putting up our life, his porcelain, like a cup, discarded of the housewife, quaint or broken. A newer service pleases. Old ones crack. I could not die with you, for one must wait to shut the other's gaze down. You could not. And I, could I stand by and see you freeze, without my right of frost, death's privilege? Now could I rise with you, because your face would put out Jesus, that new grace, grow plain and foreign on my homesick eye, except that you, then he, shone closer by. They judge us, how? For you served heaven, you know, or sought to, I could not. Because you saturated sight, and I had no more eyes for sordid excellence as paradise. And were you lost, I would be, though my name rang loudest on the heavenly fame. And were you saved, and I condemned to be, where you were not, that self were hell to me. So we must keep apart, you there, I here, with just the door ajar, that oceans are, and prayer, and that pale sustenance, despair.
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2: Weather for this evening, some clouds with a low of 37. For tomorrow, a mix of clouds and sun in the morning, followed by cloudy skies in the afternoon, a high of 54. For tomorrow evening, cloudy skies, then turning partly cloudy after midnight, a low of 41. 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

0: To see you, and we don't often get the chance to talk to somebody who's just come back from Iran.
1: Thank you, Lise. 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
4: Weather for this evening, some clouds with a low of 37. For tomorrow, a mix of clouds and sun in the morning, followed by cloudy skies in the afternoon, a high of 54. For tomorrow evening, cloudy skies, then turning partly cloudy after midnight, a low of 41. 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
1: From 1940 to the early 1960s, the Scottish artist Joan Eardley painted children in Glasgow tenements and wild land and seascapes on the east coast of Scotland. A new exhibition celebrates the vigour and dynamism of her work.
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1: It is a global resource in a way, and access to internet, frankly, can be a life or death thing. For those in a war zone or a disaster zone, their ability to communicate is squarely in Musk's hands. And we know that Musk is interested in power. And it's also important to recognize that he's been building this power infrastructure for years now, before Donald Trump. And he's going to be there after Donald Trump leaves office, and he's going to have a lot of money to play with in order to carry out these various ambitions that he has.
2: I mean, it arguably makes you similar, you're saying, to being a head of state, but perhaps more powerful because there are no term limits and your reach is global.
1: Exactly. For Musk, he simply doesn't have those constraints on him. He is probably the most important figure in the tech industry and is making all kinds of choices that affect every single one of us.
2: 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Really appreciate it.
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2: 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And that's it for our show today. Thanks for tuning in. 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
10: Coming next on the BBC World Service, it's Outlook with me, Joe Fidgen. Serena Kuczynski was 9 years old when her father, Paul, told her his crazy ambition.
11: I'll always remember him sort of turning to me and being like, I've got this idea to build the world's largest golden diamond egg. And I think I just sort of went, oh, okay, Daddy, as you do.
10: Paul had just taken over the family business, a top jewellery house in London, and he wanted to make his mark.
11: I mean, the egg was absolutely breathtaking. It was forged from 15 kilograms of the finest gold, set with 24,000 diamonds, of which 20,000 were pinks. It took 7,000 hours of craftsmanship by a team of master jewellers to put it together. I mean, it was unprecedented.
10: But within months, the giant egg had destroyed their lives. Decades later, Serena started to put the pieces back together. Outlook follows the news.
12: BBC News with Moira Alderson. There are hopes of a response from Tehran today to Washington's latest proposals to end the US war with Iran. Signs from the two capitals have been mixed. President Trump said earlier that his administration had had very good talks with Iran, but the Iranian president, Masoud Pezeshkian, said subsequently that US actions had diverted diplomacy towards threats and sanctions. Here's Caroline Davis in Dubai.
13: We've heard this morning from the foreign ministry spokesperson in Pakistan, who of course played an intermediary role between the US and Iran, and they have said on record that they think that there would be a deal between the two sooner rather than later. Now, that is unusual, because while we have had plenty of anonymous sourcing from Pakistan, it's rare that they put things like that on record. At the moment, we are waiting to see what that Iranian reaction could be.
12: The chief executive of the Danish shipping giant Maersk has told the BBC the company is passing on the huge rising

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1: And the creation of nationwide rapid response teams.
2: In Ghana, we rebuilt stadiums, changed access points. You'll see that the main stadiums have changed. A greater investment in stadiums, and I've always keep a quiet eye out for the way stadiums are being constructed.
1: Decades later, the events of May 9th are far from forgotten, even while shopping on a recent trip to England.
2: And as I grabbed a trolley to pull, there was somebody working who just ran up to me and said, "Look, thank you." And I said, "What are you talking about?" And he said, "I was there." I said, "Where?" He said, "May 9th. And I saw what you did." So you're touched. We've made sure that nobody forgets May 9th. Nobody in Ghana forgets May 9th. I thank God for the lives of those who survived, because it's not about me, it's about them. And I'm humbled all the time. It's made me a better person. And I'm hoping that it's made others the same.
1: Herbert Mensah is now president of Rugby Africa. He was speaking to me, Jen Dale, for Witness History.
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9: Welcome to the newsroom. I'm Janat Jalil. Iran considers a US proposal to end their war as President Trump predicts it will be over quickly.
10: We're dealing with people that want to make a deal very much, and we'll see whether or not they can make a deal that's satisfactory to us. We have it very much under control.
9: Ukraine looks at banning surrogacy for foreign parents amid concerns that poor, vulnerable women in a country at war are being exploited and babies aren't being protected enough.
11: There is a lot of children that are left behind. And it's not only children that are left behind. We don't know where the children go from there. As soon as they get picked up from this country, we don't know what happens to them.
9: And?
12: We're here because a child, Kuminjai, little baby, should still be here. A child who was loved, who deserved safety, and who deserved a future.
9: Vigils are held across Australia for a 5-year-old Aboriginal girl who was allegedly murdered. That's all after this bulletin of World News.
13: BBC News with Moira Alderson. Police in Australia say three women linked to the jihadist group Islamic State have been arrested as they arrived. The three Australian citizens had spent years in a Syrian detention camp and returned to Australia accompanied by several of their children. A fourth woman returning from Syria was not detained. The Assistant Commissioner of Australia's Federal Police, Stephen Nutt, gave this update on one of those arrested.
14: It is expected a 53-year-old woman will be charged tonight or tomorrow with the following four Commonwealth offences: crimes against humanity, enslavement, crimes against humanity, possess a slave, crimes against humanity, use a slave, crimes against humanity, engage in slave trading. These offences each carry a maximum penalty of 25 years imprisonment.
13: There are hopes of a response from Tehran today to Washington's latest proposals to end the US war with Iran. Sources in Pakistan, which is mediating, said a response was close. Signs from the two capitals have been mixed. President Trump said earlier his administration had had very good talks with Iran. But the Iranian president, Masoud Pezeshkian, said subsequently that US actions had diverted diplomacy towards threats and sanctions. Here's our security correspondent, Frank Gardner.
15: Both sides, the US and Iran, want to end this war. It's not in their interest to go back to fighting. It's certainly

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1: I said, where? I said, May 9th. And I saw what you did. So you're touched. We've made sure that nobody forgets May 9th. Nobody in Ghana forgets May 9th. I thank God for the lives of those who survived, because it's not about me, it's about them. And I'm humbled all the time. It's made me a better person. And I'm hoping that it's made others the same.
2: Herbert Mensah is now president of Rugby Africa. He was speaking to me, Jen Dale, for Witness History.
0: 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Partly cloudy skies today, windy with a high of 55, cloudy tonight with a low of 39, and for Friday, sunshine early, cloudy in the afternoon, a high of 64. 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

You are listening to WKAR Radio Reading Service, and this is Dan Dickinson, and along with Mary Beth Fletcher, we'll be reading the Detroit News and Free Press and the Lansing State Journal. Mary Beth will have the Detroit News and Free Press the second half hour, and I will start out reading the Michigan News and Michigan Metro Lansing Area News, I guess I should say. And we'll start out with the obituaries and death notices for this day. And we have Dennis Earl Boak, age 78, of Pawamo. Wayne J. Dennison, age 87, of Mason. Thomas Ray Jobin, age 69, of East Lansing. Gina Marie Gibson Kerbitz, age 70, of Lansing. Janet Pearl Thompson, age 67, of DeWitt. Virginia Jean Walter, age 90, of Portland. Okay, those are the obituaries and death notices for this morning. And let's see what we can pick up here. And we have short article here from Eaton Rapids. A 74-year-old Eaton Rapids man died after another driver pulled in front of his motorcycle at a rural Eaton County intersection on Monday, May 4th. The motorcyclist, whose name was not released, was heading north on South Clinton Trail, which is M50, about 3:50 p.m. when a Charlotte man driving a full-size pickup truck pulled into his path at the East Belleville Highway intersection. Michigan State Police reported this in a news report without releasing the name. The motorcyclist was taken to U of M Health Sparrow Hospital in Lansing, where he died from his injuries. The pickup driver, also 74, was not injured. The investigation was continuing. Motorists are reminded to remain alert for motorcycles, especially now as the weather warms, or we hope it does, and brings more riders to

0: out on the roads, state police said in the news release. Because motorcycles are smaller and harder to see, drivers should check blind spots carefully. Look twice before turning or changing lanes and allow additional space at all times. These simple steps can help prevent serious crashes. Okay. And let's see what we have here. It says here, the University of Michigan is launching its search for a new president after its original choice, Kent Severud, I think it is, Severud, withdrew when he was diagnosed with a brain tumor. We remain committed to identifying and hiring a visionary, dynamic leader who embodies our core values and has a proven record of excellence leading complex organizations, the Board of Regents said in a message on Monday. The message said that Regents intend to stick with the search firm Spencer Stewart that headed the last search. Only a few months have passed since Kent Severud was announced as president. Therefore, we will continue with the exact same presidential search committee in order to maintain continuity of the process with the individuals who have benefited from insights gained during listening sessions convened across our campus. The message they reported. Additionally, the same committee will have the benefit of a common evaluative experience that will inform this new phase in the search. That's quite a sentence there. Let's not read it again, though. The announcement of the search comes 1 year to the day after former President Santa Ono announced that he was stepping down after being named sole finalist for the presidency at the University of Florida, a job he ultimately did not get. Okay, then it goes on to describe Kent Severud, who had to drop out because of a brain tumor, and gives his background, but we'll stop that there. Okay. Now let's go on with some of the other news happening here. Gas prices are up, way up in Michigan, $4.86 on average now in the state. That's for regular gas. And according to the AAA, that's sort of the economic inflationary development that can turn heads. And we're talking politically, not just for people driving around looking for a station whose prices might be a couple of cents cheaper. Though there are plenty of folks doing that as well, obviously. The spike in gas prices, regulars up from $3.90 a month ago and from $3.25 a year ago. And did we mention Memorial Day weekend is 3 weeks away? Since President Donald Trump took the nation into war with Iran in February, has driven his approval numbers to second-term lows and buoyed the hopes Democrats have of retaking control of one or both chambers of Congress in the midterm elections. Okay, that's about it. It says here that Trump also campaigned 2 years ago on lower gas prices, specifically as a way to temper inflation. Okay. And let's see if we can get a couple of these articles to show up on the screen here. It says here, the AG files criminal charges against nonprofit leader who got $20 million grant. Michigan Attorney General Dana Nessel has filed criminal charges against the head of a nonprofit organization who received a $20 million state grant that led to public outrage and a raid on the Lansing headquarters of the Michigan Economic Development Corporation. Faye Badun, 62, who was the politically connected president of the nonprofit corporation Global Link International, was charged Monday, May 4th, with 16 criminal counts in Farmington Hills District Court, according to online records. Charges include a criminal enterprise, which is a 20-year felony, forgery, uttering and publishing, larceny by conversion, and larceny records, according to the larceny records. Okay, that's... Nessel said at a May 6 news conference that the investigation continues and more charges are possible, both against Badun and other potential defendants. The grant to Badun's nonprofit drew controversy, which prompted the AG investigation in 2024, after the Detroit News reported that a nonprofit's early expenditures from the legislature's Michigan Enhancement Grant proceeds included a $4,500 coffee maker, an $11,000 first-class plane ticket, and $408,000 in salaries to two people over a three-month period. Badun has defended the expenditures in statements to the news, but has not returned calls from the Detroit Free Press. Vincent Heisha of Flood Law, an attorney representing Badun, did not immediately return our messages either, left on May 6th. Quentin Messer, the CEO of MEDC, remains a potential target, as earlier identified, Nessel said at the May 6 news conference. She would not say why Messer is considered a potential target, but would say only that the investigation continues. An investigator's affidavit supporting the charges against Badun released by Nessel's office says she was in contact with Messer about the grant as early as June of 2021, more than a month before he was officially named CEO of MEDC, and that Badun made herself a mentor to Messer, who came to Michigan from Louisiana, introducing him to many Michigan leaders through private meetings and parties. Last June, investigators from Nessel's office raided Badun's Farmington Hills home, which was the address of the Global Link International and the Lansing headquarters of the Michigan Economic Development Corporation, MEDC. Messer's attorney, Mark Shutkow, said in September that Messer is cooperating in the Attorney General's investigation of this matter. He could not immediately be reached, though, on May 6. All right. Let's see what we have here also coming up. Stalled bills. Case lands in front of the Michigan Supreme Court. Attorneys for each chamber of the legislature argued their case to the Michigan Supreme Court on Wednesday, May 6, over the fate of a series of stalled measures from the previous legislative session. Nine bills passed both the House and Senate at the end of the 2023-24 session, when Democrats controlled both chambers of the state legislature, but were not presented to Governor Gretchen Whitmer, a Democrat, by the time Speaker Matt Hall of Richland Township and Republicans took majority control of the House at the start of 2025. At the time, Hall said it was not the job of a new legislature body to carry out the tasks of a previous one. Democrats countered by saying the task of presenting the bills to the governor was merely procedural, since they had passed both chambers. Since then, the bills have been stuck in myriad legal challenges. First, Senator Majority Leader Winnie Brinks of Grand Rapids sued the House over not presenting the legislation. A court of claims judge agreed the House should have presented the bills, but stopped short of ordering them to do so, opining that it's not the role of the court to enforce legislative duties. The case then moved to the Court of Appeals, where a split panel ruled the Court of Claims should compel the House to present the bills to Whitmer. Hall and House Republicans appealed that ruling to the Michigan Supreme Court. Kyler Asher, an attorney for the Dykema law firm representing the House, said Wednesday there would be serious institutional concerns over the separation of powers principle in the government if the High Court upheld the Court of Appeals' decision. The judicial branch lacks the authority to force the legislative branch to carry out a legislative task, Asher said during an oral arguments, which are live stream by the court. Asher also argued Michigan's constitution does not specify a time frame for bills to be presented once they are passed by both legislative chambers. Michigan's constitution states that in order to become law, a bill must be passed by both chambers and then presented to the governor's office for consideration. The governor then has 14 days to decide whether to sign the bill once it's presented. Mark Brewer, an attorney of the Goodman Acker law firm representing the Senate, said justices should be giving into anti-democratic ideals if they agree to overturn the Court of Appeals ruling. We are asking the court to restore the historical practice, Brewer said. He added the Supreme Court could order the House clerk to present the bills, arguing that it would be a ministerial task at that point and not have the judicial branch order a legislator to carry out a task. All right. Yes, getting kind of complicated there. And see if we can look at this one more news article here. Grand Ledge Public Schools said multiple buildings will be closed on Thursday, May 7th, due to unforeseen circumstances. The post on the district's website said Grand Ledge Elementary Schools, Little Comets, GSRF, Head Start, and ECSE are all closed on Thursday. In addition, the Adventure Club at Delta Center, Holbrook, Wacoosta, and Willow Ridge were also canceled. The district said there is no safety concern and promised additional information by 10 a.m. The high school, Beagle, and Hayes schools all were scheduled to conduct classes on Thursday. Okay, let's see where else that can go. And that looks like that's it. So let's check out some of the sports news now. We'll switch over to sports. And how about Michigan State men's tennis falls to South Carolina, exits NCAA tournament in the second round. This Michigan State men's tennis season will be remembered for the Spartans' Big Ten regular season and tournament championships, feats the program hadn't accomplished in about 60 years. But an NCAA tournament run won't be part of that legacy after MSU fell short 4-1 to host and 13-ranked overall South Carolina in the second round Saturday, exiting the NCAA tournament in the same round as each of the last two seasons. MSU lost two of three doubles matches to lose the doubles point to the Gamecocks and then picked up only one singles win before South Carolina won its third singles match to take its fourth point and clinch the win. Ozan Barras picked up MSU's only singles win at number 3 singles, beating South Carolina's Sean Darabiji 6-3, 7-5. And what is likely Barras's final match in his storied and important career for the Spartans. Aristotelis Thanos, at number 1 singles, won a first set tiebreaker with South Carolina's Lucas Da Silva and was trailing 4-2 in the second set when the Gamecocks clinched the match elsewhere. And MSU's Matthew Forbes fell at number 2 singles, 7-5, 6-2. Okay. South Carolina then moved on into the Sweet 16, where they will play the winner of Virginia and Columbia. And we haven't heard the results of that. And since this all happened, we have had one MSU tennis player move into the portal, went into the portal, and the coach, what his name is now. Anyway, the coach actually left MSU. He said he's retiring from coaching tennis, so we'll see where he ends up. So the tennis picture is a little bit messed up right now at MSU. Oh, and there is a story. I'm trying to ad lib that story, and here it is right here. Coach Harry Jaden, 31 years old. It says his departure could end the brief but brilliant run for MSU men's tennis. 3 days after the end of the greatest Michigan State men's tennis season in modern times, the coach who orchestrated the program's rise is leaving, and the Spartans' top player eligible to return next season is in the transfer portal. Harry Jaden, who grew up in East Lansing, played at MSU, was an assistant coach, and then took over the program in 2022 with big dreams, is walking away after 4 seasons. An MSU athletic department release said that Jaden had stepped down to pursue career opportunities outside of collegiate coaching. Jaden did not immediately return any messages to the media on Tuesday. In the same release, MSU announced that Jaden's assistant, Mike Flowers, would take over as the program's head coach. Ahead of the announcements, MSU standout player Matthew Forbes, a mammoth recruit who played number 1 and number 2 singles for the Spartans as a sophomore this past season, entered the transfer portal, a spokesman confirmed. Forbes won the USTA Boys 18 national title and played in the U.S. Open main draw before ever playing for the Spartans. His win at number 2 singles 10 days ago clinched a dramatic Big Ten tournament championship for MSU. The 2 Big Ten titles this season were the Spartans' first since 1967. Jaden and Forbes both exit amid challenging times for college tennis, which has seen 4 Division I programs cut in the past 2 weeks by various schools around the country. And for MSU men's tennis, despite 3 straight NCAA tournament appearances. Okay. MSU is the only university to end its NIL alliance with Charitable Gift America, per CGA Board President Tom Dieters, who said 22 other schools still have athletes being paid through the organization. It's unclear whether Jaden thought he could sustain and grow the program without the same NIL resources, and at a time when college tennis budgets are being re-evaluated and the heavy reliance on foreign players is being questioned. I think in this landscape, college tennis has to find a niche and find a purpose for staying on campuses, Jaden said just before last week's NCAA tournament. And I think hopefully the community that we've built here and the support that we have across the athletic department and the community gives us some staying power. I think it's very sustainable at MSU. In the sense of, like, everybody's competing on the same playing field, you would hope, honoring the new house settlement and the NIL clearinghouse and all that stuff. But at the end of the day, our name now carries a little bit more weight, but with a couple Big Ten championships behind us this season. Okay, there's more to that story, but let's go on here and see what we can come up with sports-wise. Oh, well, that's not there. Nothing coming up. All right, let's... We're not doing too well here. The one article I wanted to get up did not show up. And we are setting up. All right, here it finally showed up. It came up on the screen. It says here, Michigan native Allie Bisbal commits to MSU women's basketball. And this was a portal pickup, I think. Michigan State women's basketball has added some more size to its roster. Lake City native Allie Bisbal has announced her commitment to the Spartans. The 6'4" Bisbal spent the last two seasons playing at Wisconsin. Bisbal appeared in 36 games during her two seasons with the Badgers. The forward averaged about 1 point and three and a half minutes while playing in 18 games last season for Wisconsin, which finished 16-18. Bisbal is the fourth player the Spartans have landed out of the transfer portal this season, joining Butler's Anna Wypich, Colorado's Tabitha Betson, and West Virginia's Carter McCray. MSU also has three freshmen signed to join the program next season in Michigan Miss Basketball winner and McDonald's All-American Lily Williams from Howell, and two France natives, both from the Paris area in France, Emma Broleron and Kathy Emma Otto. That was an easier name to say. Okay, so those two French ladies will be on the women's basketball team next year, along with McDonald's All-American Lily Williams and this new recruit, Allie Bisbal. Okay. Let's see how all that works out and if we can do some of this now. Well, nothing happening there. All right. It's local and some local high school news. It says here, Garrett Cole is facing some heat online after a rough rehab start for the High A Hudson Valley Renegades, including hitting former Okemos baseball star Caleb Bonemeyer with a pitch that many thought was intentional. Cole is aiming to return to the New York Yankees this season after missing the entire 2025 campaign following his Tommy John surgery. if his latest start was any indication, he doesn't appear to be ready. Cole, a former Cy Young winner, gave up 5 earned runs in 4 1/3 innings against the Winston-Salem Dash. That included a home run by Caleb Bonemeyer, a top White Sox prospect, ranked among the top 100 in baseball. When Bonemeyer, who also had a single off Cole, returned to the plate after his home run, Cole made him pay for it. His first pitch, a 97-mile fastball, hit Bonemeyer high in the shoulder, drawing outrage from fans on social media. Okay, and then it goes on to some of the social media reports. And okay, we won't read any of those. There's some of them are unreadable, actually. Okay. How about a little bit of hockey? A little bit of hockey news. With NHL draft order set, here's where the 3 MSU prospects may fit as early picks. The NHL draft lottery on May 5th revealed a team that won the first overall pick and also filled out the full first-round order ahead of the summer's draft, which is set for June 26. The Toronto Maple Leafs were the night's big winner and are now expected by many to choose between elite forward prospects Penn State's Gavin McKenna and... a junior hockey player in Canada. Can't even pronounce his name. Michigan State hockey fans will have a close eye on the draft as 3 prospects who are poised to join the Spartans and be big factors during this upcoming season are also potential first-round draft picks. And you've never heard of any of these names, but they are all due to be on the MSU team this year. That is it for the reading of the Lansing State Journal. We're now going over to Mary Beth with the Detroit News and Free Press.
1: Thank you, Dan. I'll start, as usual, with my Ukraine articles. And our first one is out of Moscow, and it's titled, Kremlin says Putin's security is being tightened for Victory Day events that are coming up. The Kremlin said today, extra security measures were being put in place for Russian President Vladimir Putin in case of a Ukrainian attack on May 9th, celebrations marking the anniversary of victory in World War II. You know that on the eve of major holidays and, of course, perhaps most importantly, Victory Day in our country, additional security measures are always taken by the relevant special services, Kremlin spokesman Dmitry Peskov told reporters. He said this was required this year because of what he called the terrorist threat from Ukraine. Asked whether Putin's own security was being tightened for the same reason, Peskov replied, "Of course." However, he dismissed a report by CNN and other Western media earlier this week, citing an unnamed European intelligence agency that said the Kremlin had sharply raised security around Putin because of fears of a coup or assassination attempt. I have one question for you. What is European intelligence? I'm not aware of the existence of such a thing, Peskov said. Moscow is on high alert for any attempt by Ukraine to disrupt events on Saturday to mark the anniversary of the defeat of Nazi Germany in World War II. Putin will oversee a military parade on Moscow's Red Square and usually delivers a speech. In recent years, he has used the occasion to rally Russians behind the war in Ukraine, portraying his modern-day soldiers as heroes following in the footsteps of those who defended the country in World War II. Russia announced last week that for security reasons, the May 9th parade would take place this year in a slimmed-down form without the usual display of weaponry such as tanks and missiles. On Monday, a high-rise building in southwest Moscow was struck by a drone. And on Thursday, Russia said its air defenses had destroyed 32 drones heading toward the capital. Russia has delivered repeated warnings that it will respond to any Ukrainian attacks during Saturday's celebrations with a massive missile attack on the center of Kiev. It has announced a ceasefire for May 8th and May 9th. The truce was not agreed with Kiev, which declared a two-day ceasefire in its own that began at midnight from Tuesday into Wednesday. President Volodymyr Zelensky said this week that Russia had failed to respond to Kiev's longstanding calls for a permanent ceasefire, adding that human life is incomparably more valuable than the celebration of any anniversary. The other article I have queued up for the Ukraine is titled Zelensky Accuses Russia of Spurning Ceasefire Proposal by Kiev. Out of Kiev, Ukraine accused Russia of flouting a Kiev-proposed ceasefire on Wednesday by carrying out dozens of battlefield assaults, airstrikes, and drone attacks in what President Volodymyr Zelensky described as Moscow's obvious spurning of peace. Zelensky had floated the cessation starting on May 6th in response to Russian leader Vladimir Putin's own proposed ceasefire from May 8th to 9th to coincide with its World War II victory commemorations. In a statement, Zelensky said, Russia, which did not confirm its adherence to Ukraine's proposal, had committed 1,820 violations by late morning on Wednesday. Russia's choice is an obvious spurning of a ceasefire and of saving lives, he said. Officials in northern Sumy region said two people were killed in separate Russian drone attacks on a civilian car and a kindergarten where children were not present. In major cities such as Kharkiv, Kryvyi Rih, and Zaporizhia, where an attack on Tuesday killed 12 people, private buildings, infrastructure, and industrial sites were damaged in air attacks after midnight, officials said. This shows that Russia rejects peace and its fake calls for a ceasefire on May 9th and have nothing to do with diplomacy, said Ukrainian Foreign Minister Andrei Sybiha on X. Putin only cares about military parades, not human lives. And we have Rubio departing for the Vatican after meeting Pope Leo amid tensions with Trump. This is out of Vatican City. U.S. Secretary of State Marco Rubio left the Vatican on Thursday after seeing Pope Leo in what was expected to have been a fraught meeting following President Donald Trump's repeated attacks on the Catholic leader over the Iran war. Rubio spent 2.5 hours at the Vatican before driving away in a convoy under tight security. He met initially with Leo before sitting down with senior Vatican officials, including top diplomat Italian Cardinal Pietro Parolin. The Vatican and the U.S. State Department did not provide any immediate details about the encounters. Rubio's meeting with Leo, the first between the Pope and a Trump cabinet official in nearly a year, appeared to have run longer than planned. The Pope arrived 40 minutes late for a subsequent appointment with Vatican staffers and thanked them for being patient. Vatican photos of the meeting showed Leo and Rubio shaking hands before sitting down together at the Pope's official desk in the Vatican's Apostolic Palace. Leo, the first U.S. Pope, drew Trump's ire after becoming a firm critic of the U.S.-Israeli war on Iran and the Trump administration's hardline anti-immigration policies. The president has kept up an unprecedented series of public attacks on the Pope in recent weeks, drawing a backlash from Christian leaders across the political spectrum. On Monday, Trump falsely suggested that Trump believed it was okay for Iran to obtain nuclear weapons and said Leo was endangering a lot of Catholics by opposing the war. Leo told journalists after the latest attack that he was spreading the Christian message of peace. The Pope also firmly rejected the idea that he supported nuclear weapons, which the Catholic Church teaches are immoral. The mission of the church is to preach the gospel, to preach peace, said the Pope. The church has spoken out for years against all nuclear arms. On that, there is no doubt. It is still possible that the world does not have to descend into chaos if good people, people of goodwill, find one another and act in unity. And that was the Polish Prime Minister Donald Tusk saying that. And he had just had a meeting with Pope Leo. Moving on, we have our next international article is countries scramble to track passengers virus-hit cruise ship. This is out of Amsterdam. Countries worldwide scrambled on Thursday to trace people who had left the cruise ship hit by hantavirus outbreak before it got marooned off the coast of Cape Verde to prevent further spread of the disease. Three people, a Dutch couple and a German national, died in the outbreak on the MV Hondius. Eight people, including a Swiss citizen, are suspected to have contracted the virus, according to the World Health Organization. The Dutch government has said around 40 passengers had disembarked the ship in Santa Helena, where the ship made a stop on its way to Cape Verde before the outbreak was reported. The whereabouts of many of these passengers is, as yet, unknown. One of them to disembark was the wife of the Dutchman who had died aboard the ship on April 11th. She fell sick herself and died before she could reach the Netherlands. Dutch airline KLM said on Wednesday it had taken the women off a plane in Johannesburg on April 25th due to her deteriorating health condition. We're moving on to the Israeli attack. Israeli attack kills son of Hamas leader negotiating with Trump-led board. This is out of Cairo and Gaza. An Israeli airstrike has killed the son of Hamas's chief negotiator in an U.S.-mediated talks over Gaza's future, a senior Hamas official said today, as leaders of the militant group held talks in Cairo aimed at safeguarding their truce with Israel. Assam al-Hayya, son of Khalil al-Hayya, succumbed to his wounds on Thursday after being struck by an Israeli attack on Wednesday night, said senior Hamas official Basim Naim. He is the fourth son of Hamas's exiled Gaza chief to have been killed in the Israeli attacks. The Israeli military did not respond to a request for comment. And we have our last world article out of, they don't tell us what it's from, but it's titled Odds Are Keep Rising for the Strongest El Nino in a Century. Chances are rising that an El Nino expected to form soon could become one of the most powerful such events on record, according to new data released this week. The latest outlook from the European Center for Medium Range Weather Forecasts, ECMWF, shows water temperatures in a key region of the central equatorial Pacific Ocean potentially reaching 3 degrees Celsius or 5 degrees Fahrenheit above average late in the year. That could approach or even surpass the current records set in 1877 and 2015 and exceed the threshold for a super El Nino. Confidence is clearly shifting higher on potentially the biggest El Nino event since the 1870s, wrote Paul Roundy, a professor of atmospheric science at the State University of New York at Albany. Records for El Nino began around 1850. It's the third consecutive month that multiple models have predicted that a potentially record-breaking El Nino could just drive global temperatures to new highs and shift the patterns of droughts, floods, heat, humidity, and sea ice across the planet. The coming conditions could have significant consequences for agriculture, health, and the economy across the planet. Moving on to our national articles, we have our first article titled, Number of Nonfiction Books Banned in Schools Has Doubled, report says. Nonfiction books were censored at schools at more than double the past rate in the 2024-2025 school year, according to a new report by PEN America, the organization whose stated mission is to celebrate creative expression and defend the liberties that make it possible, began monitoring book bans in 2021. The May 7 report today, Facts and Fiction, Stories Stripped Away by Book Bans, found that 3,743 unique titles were removed from school classrooms and libraries from July 1, 2024 to June 30, 2025. There were 6,780 total bans across 23 states during that period, according to the organization. More than 1,000 of the titles, 29%, were nonfiction books, which the organization said was more than double the number from previous years. The organization defines the term book ban as any action taken against a book based on its content and as a result of parent or community challenges, administrative decisions, or in response to direct or threatened action by lawmakers or other governmental officials that leads to a book being either completely removed from availability to students or where access to a book is restricted or diminished. PEN America attributed rising censorship of nonfiction books to what it described as a widespread embrace of anti-intellectualism, saying the data mirrors the broader political attack on facts and knowledge and a skepticism, disdain, and devaluing of experts and expertise. Tactics long associated with the rise of authoritarian regimes to sow distrust in democratic institutions. Certain books, such as Ray Bradbury's Fahrenheit 451 and works by other authors, including Ellen Hopkins and Laurie Halse Anderson, have been long Scarlet Letter branded. Casey Meehan, director of the organization's Freedom to Read program, told USA Today. But it was interesting to see the increasing number of nonfiction books, including memoirs as well as educational and informal books, affected by book bans, she said. Among the titles were Night by Holocaust survivor Elie Wiesel and Aztec, Inca, and Maya by Elizabeth Baccandano. Moving on, we have an article about scientists stunned by sheer spectacle as sea creatures flood the beaches. This is out of Carpinteria, California. Hundreds of thousands of shimmery indigo-blue sea creatures are washing up along the coasts of California, Oregon, and Washington, captivating beachgoers and scientists with their beauty and biology. The ocean is filled with jewels, but this jellyfish-like creature stands out, said Douglas McCauley, director of the Binoff Ocean Initiative at the University of California, Santa Barbara. The Velella or by-the-wind sailors, as they are commonly known, grab attention not just for their vivid bluish-purple color, but also for their sparkling sails that shine like diamonds on the ocean's surface. When McCauley walked on to the beach for a great white shark observation in late April, he was surprised to see the Velella stretched along the sand the entire length of the beach. Flotillas of them often come ashore along the Pacific coast in the spring, when offshore winds shift. But recent aggregations along beaches and just offshore have been especially dense along the California coast. In a lifetime of living and doing marine science in Southern California, I've never seen that many pile up on a beach, McCauley said. This aggregation offers an exciting opportunity for citizen scientists to help researchers learn more about the creatures, two scientists who study the Velella told the USA Today. They are urging beachgoers and sailors to become a part of a growing body of observers reporting exactly when and where they see them. Although the by-the-wind sailors have been documented for decades, scientists don't yet fully understand them, said Stephen Haddock, a senior scientist at the Monterey Bay Aquarium Research Institute and an adjunct professor at the University of California, Santa Cruz. Part of the fascination is just kind of the sheer spectacle, he said. People go to the beach and they see these huge numbers washed up. Scientists would like to add predictability to when the Velella armadas appear, he said. One study along the coast of Washington State suggested larger concentrations of Velella may be found after particularly warm winters. While the study's authors and Haddock said more research is needed, the winter of 2025-2026 was a record breaker in California, and intense marine heat waves were observed over the ocean. The Velella can be found around the globe, but are seen most often in large accumulations off the U.S. Pacific coast and in the Mediterranean, said Rebecca Helm, assistant professor of environmental science at Georgetown University's Earth Commons Institute. And we have our first Michigan story talking about new Boston woman who embezzled $2 million from an employer is sentenced by Charles Ramirez. A new Boston woman convicted of embezzling more than $2 million from her employer has been sentenced, officials said. Susan O'Hara on Tuesday was given 30 months to 20 years in prison by a Wayne County Circuit Court judge, the Michigan Attorney General's office said. The 56-year-old was also ordered to pay $2 million in restitution to the General RV Center. Embezzling from an employer, especially on this scale, can cripple a business, Attorney General Daniel Nessel said in a statement. I am proud of the collaboration between the Wixom County Police Department and the prosecutors in my office who secured this sentence and significant restitution for the General RV Center. We have Grand Hotel plumbs its past with a $20 million restoration. And this is by Phoebe Wall Howard, special to the Detroit News. Going back in time isn't cheap. The operator of the historic Grand Hotel spent $20 million over the past 6 months to restore its original elegance and design with such care that some visitors may not immediately recognize the subtle differences. Things feel brighter and fresher, yet tradition is undisturbed. You can go anywhere and get luxury, but this is special. There's no other place like it in the world, said Marlene Brubaker, a retired dentist and church music director from Okemos. Every time you open the door to your room, it's like a birthday present. I could go to Italy, but here they know your name. It feels like family. For the past 3 years, I've been coming for opening day. I can't be here for closing because it makes me cry. Grand Hotel is tucked on an island between the upper and lower peninsulas of Michigan with views of the Straits of Mackinac. Visitors reach the island by ferry or by plane. Island travel is by foot, bicycle, or horse-drawn carriage. Cars are banned. For the first time in 90 years, visitors to the Grand Hotel will walk on an uncovered wood porch, this version built with ash wood from Thermery, a company based in Estonia. The naturally enhanced wood can withstand the 120-degree temperature swings on the hotel's front porch. 20 rooms and 5 suites have new fabrics and wall coverings from the original Dorothy Draper & Company design house based in New York City and upholsterers in West Palm Beach, Florida, that help make the hotel famous. The bright summer stripes, coral pink, jonquil yellow, lilac purple, mint green, and ocean blue, and bold floral prints are meant to bring the garden feeling outside into the hotel that opened in 1887. Antique furniture has been treated and repainted in original colors by original teams from Kendall and Grand Rapids, who worked through the winter and on spring, and spring on site. Handcrafted mattresses are from Capital Bedding, a family-owned business in Grand Ledge. Architects have made interior and exterior changes and worked to keep the integrity of the design while adding basics such as air conditioning. Every detail matters to Grand Hotel President David Jurkak. You've got to go to these two bathrooms up here. You do. It's worth a trip. Go through the Arth Grailly or up the stairs. And this this article goes on and on, but it's a real investment in history here. The new owners are taking our traditions of and history and amplifying it. I am not active in the major decisions, but they do ask my opinion from time to time, Musser said. If there's a private equity with a heart and a soul, they are it. Three men are found unresponsive after the boat capsizes in Saginaw Bay. Three men were found unresponsive in the waters of Saginaw Bay on Wednesday after their boat capsized during a fishing trip, authorities said. Chris Whitmer, Ron Whitmer, and Chris Stanley Whitmer Sr. left the Gamble's landing boat launch near the city of Pinconning on Tuesday afternoon after a fishing trip to the waters known as Black Hole, said officials with the U.S. Coast Guard Sector Detroit. About 9:40 p.m., the Coast Guard launched a search for the men after reports they had not returned, as expected. And at 12:41 p.m. on Wednesday, a civilian spotted their overturned vessel about 5 nautical miles north of Linwood Beach, said Coast Guard Petty Officer 3rd Class Michael Lofo. The beach is roughly 7 miles south of Gamble's Landing. And again, the Coast Guard, the next article is Coast Guard to deploy drones on the Great Lakes by Max Reinhardt. Boaters on the Great Lakes this year may notice some unusual structures in the water that aren't buoys and aren't boats. They're sail drones. The U.S. Coast Guard's Great Lakes District on Tuesday announced use of autonomous drones starting this month on the Great Lakes. It said the so-called sail drones will help support its missions on the lakes from May to October. Anthony Popiel, the unmanned aircraft system program manager for the Great Lakes Coast Guard District, said some drones have already been deployed on the lakes. We have multiple drones in operation on Lake Erie and Lake Superior, Popiel said in the email to the Detroit News. We are working to deploy additional sail drones on Lake Huron and Lake Ontario in the coming weeks. The unmanned vessels are powered by both wind and solar energy. The Coast Guard said it will use them to monitor for illegal activity and to gather weather data to help coordinate emergency response. In short, these autonomous systems augment the essential needs of qualified Coast Guard crews operating on the Great Lakes, the agency said in an online post on the U.S. Department of War website. The Coast Guard said the drones are highly visible and outfitted with radar cameras and an artificial intelligence system designed to help avoid collisions with other crafts. They will be fully monitored by human operators who can take manual control if needed, the agency said. Sail drones are equipped with sensors focused solely on maritime domain awareness, providing critical information on vessel activities, including vessels in distress or engaged in illegal operation, the Post states. And we have our next Michigan article. Voters okay bond and building proposals in Roseville and Avondale. Voters gave the okay on bond proposals and sinking fund measures in an at least three Detroit metro school districts during Tuesday's special election, greenlighting funds to build a new elementary school in one Macomb County district and updates in two others. Roseville Community Schools put the largest bond proposal before voters with a $175 million plan that passed 52-47%, according to unofficial results. Along with building a new elementary school, the bonds will also pay for other major building updates, allowing district officials to right-size the

0: 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By continuing to listen, you verify that you qualify within one of these categories. Thank you for listening to WKAR Radio Reading Service from Michigan State University.
1: 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Partly cloudy skies today, windy with a high of 55, cloudy tonight with a low of 39, and for Friday, sunshine early, cloudy in the afternoon, a high of 64. 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
2: Hello, and welcome to show number 2616 of Eyes on Success, a weekly program empowering the visually impaired with expert advice, personal stories, and the latest in technology and accessibility. I'm Nancy Goodman-Torpey.
3: And I'm Pete Torpey.
4: And everything that we're doing is very goal-oriented in a low vision exam, and so the premise of the exam is that they come in saying, there's this task that I am not able to do in the way that I would like to do it because of my vision. And we run through all of the different types of options. And there's a lot of considerations that go into what is going to be the most helpful device for that patient.
3: Not everybody may know about low vision specialists, and not everybody is recommended to see one. But in today's episode, we'll let you know why both of those are important.
2: We'll talk with low vision optometrists Dr. David Simpson and Dr. Cade Oost about personalized evaluations, tailored tools, and goal-based strategies that help people stay active and independent. And most importantly, what's really special that a low vision specialist can provide to you that your regular medical team might not be able to do. But first, for a tip of the week. This week's tip comes from David Simpson.
5: 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And it's probably the most common thing that people come back and say, oh, I'm so glad you recommended those neck lights.
3: Lighting can make a big difference.
5: Yeah, absolutely.
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5: Yeah, usually patients say, I bought one for myself and I bought one for my partner as well.
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2: Let's start by meeting David and Cade.
3: We have two guests with us today who are both low vision specialists, and I thought we could start out by asking you, Dr. David Simpson, to introduce yourself.
5: Sure. Yeah. Thanks for having us on the show today. So my name's David Simpson. I'm an optometrist. Both Cade and I work out of the Sue Anschutz Rogers Eye Center, here in Aurora, Colorado. So I guess my background is, I went to optometry school. I didn't necessarily know exactly what I wanted to do, after graduation and kind of the world of optometry. I ended up doing a residency in low vision rehabilitation at the William Feinblum Center in Philadelphia, Pennsylvania. And then after that, I went on to teach at the Northeastern State University, Oklahoma College of Optometry, where I taught the low vision rehabilitation course there and was the chief of low vision services. And then for the last, I guess, 4.5 years or so now, I've been working here in Colorado at the Sue Anschutz Rogers Eye Center, which I see patients here 5 days.

0: week.
1: And our second guest you alluded to was Dr. Cade Oost. Can you tell us a little bit about yourself?
2: Yeah, absolutely. Happy to be here. Thank you, guys. So my name is Cade Oost. I work with David Simpson at the Sue Anschute Rogers Eye Center in Aurora, Colorado. I went to the Southern California College of Optometry, grew up in Los Angeles, and I kind of fell into low vision rehabilitation while I was working on a master's research project on retinitis pigmentosa, which is a genetic blinding eye disease. And once I got involved in the low vision community, I just kind of got more and more interested in it. And I did a residency in low vision rehabilitation up at the UC Berkeley School of Optometry in Northern California. And then for coming up on 2 years now, I've been out here in Colorado doing full-time low vision rehab, working with a wide variety of patients with different types of vision loss.
3: Primarily today, we're going to be discussing what you guys do as low vision specialists. But I just like to comment, you know, from your perspective, it would seem that being a low vision specialist would be more interesting than being a kind of garden variety optometrist because every patient is so different.
4: Yeah, I think that's one of the fun things about the job is that, you know, both on a personal level, you really get to know your patients really well because we have to spend a lot of time talking about exactly what their needs are. So I think there's the human interest component to it. And then also I kind of look at every patient that I work with, we're always trying to solve a challenge that they're having. So there's always almost like a problem solving element to it that, yeah, I don't think you always get in other types of optometry or eye care. So I certainly enjoy getting a chance to work in the low vision field.
2: Yeah. And, you know, we work hand in hand with the kind of primary care optometry teams and we really rely on each other. But my interest is definitely in the low vision arena. And I agree with David. You know, I think the variety makes things so challenging and interesting. I spent a half hour the other day learning the mechanics of how to play bridge because that was the main goal of one of my patients was to be able to see their cards when they're playing bridge, or the week before that, learning, you know, the intricacies of how to tie a fly on a fishing rod because that was the patient's main goal for the day. And I think doing something that is so goal oriented really helps you get to know kind of the individual life of the patient. And it's always an interesting and varied time.
1: So one of the reasons for doing a show on this topic is that it seems like very few people know about the special services that low vision specialists can provide. And often ophthalmologists don't refer their patients to such people and sometimes don't even know where those resources exist. So before we get into talking about some of the special things you can do for people, make clear for people the distinction between the various types of ophthalmologists, opticians, et cetera.
2: Yeah, so the three O's that we usually talk about are ophthalmologist, optometrist, and optician. Just to kind of delineate, the ophthalmologists go to medical school and they specialize in ocular health after medical school through residencies and fellowship programs. They generally act as the eye care specialists. So ophthalmologists often subspecialize in retina or glaucoma, and we're often going to them for management where we need surgery or where we really need a specialist's opinion. Optometrists go to optometry school, so their schooling is specialized to the eye from day one, but it's a different program from medical school. And they are acting as kind of the primary care eye providers in a lot of settings. So they can manage a lot of ocular disease, and they can subspecialize into things like contact lenses or low vision rehabilitation, which we do. But both of those are doctorate level programs. The opticians are the folks who specialize primarily in the manufacturing of glasses. And so their specialty is fitting and manufacturing the lenses and helping patients get the glasses prescriptions filled, and the prescriptions themselves they're getting from their optometrists or ophthalmologists. And then within optometry, a lot of different subspecialties. Ours is low vision rehabilitation, and I'm happy to let David chat a little bit more about low vision rehab.
4: Yeah, one of the major distinctions that I'll make with patients when they come in to see us is that either their optometrist or ophthalmologist who did refer them in to see us, their primary focus is often on addressing directly the health of the eye. So are there medical treatments, are there surgeries, injections, medications, those sorts of things that can help address their specific condition, say macular degeneration or glaucoma or a wide range of other conditions. When they're in to see us for a low vision optometry evaluation, I will tell patients that what we want to focus on is the function of the vision. So regardless of their level of vision, how do we take the vision that they do have and use it to be able to achieve the goals that they want to be able to achieve? So Kate alluded to a few types of goals that patients may have. So tying a fly or reading is a common goal, or being able to see a sporting event. So there can be a wide variety of things, but we want to focus in on helping them receive the tools that they need, and as well as things like resources or other adaptations that can help them achieve what they want to be able to do.
3: And my impression is that one of the biggest things that you folks do is to help people improve their quality of life. You know, people lose their vision partway, all the way, whatever, and all of a sudden they're like, oh no, I can't do what I used to like to do. Now what? And you guys have a huge bag of tricks that you can implement to help people be able to do what they want to be able to do. So can you kind of review some of the varieties of tools and techniques that you've got available?
2: Yeah, absolutely. So one of the primary tools that we use are glasses prescriptions. That's always a good place to start, is seeing if we can optimize the vision by adjusting the glasses. Outside of the glasses prescriptions, we rely on a lot of different gadgets. Primarily, the two most common things we're looking at are types of magnifiers and different lighting adjustments that we can be making to help sort of optimize the vision that a patient has. The magnifiers, there is a wealth of different options. There's electronic and video magnifiers. There's optical magnifiers, kind of a different magnifier for every task you can dream of. But a lot of our focus is on how can we make things larger and enhance the contrast for patients who are grappling with vision loss.
3: And you mentioned eyeglasses, but you don't just make regular eyeglasses. You have all sorts of fancy lenses and gadgets and stuff that you can incorporate into the eyeglasses, right?
4: It can be a pretty wide range of prescriptions that we do with eyeglasses. So it can range from a straightforward, say, distance or reading prescription, similar to what you would get from a standard optical. A lot of the time we'll get into maybe stronger glasses. People ask, well, can you just make my glasses stronger to make it easier for me to read? And that's possible to do, although there's a trade-off, which is that you have to hold things in closer. Those lenses are often, say, thicker lenses. They may also require prism in them to allow the eyes to work together. So in that sense, some of the prescriptions that we'll write out may look a little bit different than what patients receive at other eye doctors as well. And then, as you mentioned, we can start to integrate other tools into a pair of eyeglasses. So things like a bioptic telescope, which is a pair of glasses that has a telescope that's built into it that allows a patient to access distance magnification without having to hold up something like a monocular handheld telescope. So yeah, it kind of runs a whole gamut in terms of what we can do for things that patients are able to wear, including nowadays, you know, we're starting to see more and more integration of technology like smart glasses as well. So yeah, glasses and things that you can wear is probably a broader discussion in a low vision optometry clinic than it may be in other eye care settings.
1: That's what got me through my undergraduate education was a handheld monocular. They weren't building them into glasses at the time.
4: Yeah. And that's the thing that, you know, Nancy, you mentioned working on quality of life for the patients. And, you know, things like a bioptic telescope, if somebody's always constantly having to hold up their handheld telescope, you know, having a way to access it without needing to hold it up all the time can make the life more convenient and hopefully improve the quality of life as well.
3: And these would be glasses akin to what our dentist usually wears so that they can see a magnified image of, in this case, our teeth, but in your case would be whatever they're looking at.
2: the occupational magnification lenses that we usually think of for surgeons and dentists work in a very similar way. We think of the occupational glasses as microscopes as opposed to telescopes because they're designed to help us see things that are closer up. So if a dentist is working, you know, in somebody's mouth, they need near magnification versus a telescope is typically something we think of for distance magnification. But it is a very similar concept. And so we can take those concepts and apply them to a huge range of different visual tasks and needs depending on the patient.
1: And you mentioned also these days we have a variety of electronic and digital options.
4: Yeah, I think that's something that's probably changed a lot in the field of low vision optometry over, say, maybe the last 20 years or so, is that I think initially the field started out where a lot of the focus was on what we'd consider optical devices. So things like magnifying lenses and telescopes. You know, for a typical day for me nowadays integrates more and more electronics, including, you know, things that you can do on the cell phone and other, you know, smart gadgets that can help assist people with vision loss as well. So I think it's something that we'll continue to see change in terms of what does a low vision optometry exam entail.
3: So you raised an interesting point. Most smartphones have built-in sophisticated magnification options. Is part of what you do training patients in how to use these tools that they probably don't even know they already have?
2: Yeah, absolutely. That's something that I'm doing on an almost daily basis, is unveiling that there's already a magnification app on most of my patients' iPhones that they can be using. And I would say, especially when we look at the younger population, the pediatric population with maybe inherited eye diseases or other causes of low vision, and younger patients who grow up just extremely tech savvy in a way that most other generations haven't, is that they are relying more and more nowadays on their phones, on their tablets, on other electronic magnification devices. And with older generations, it can often be a little bit more of an uphill battle to build comfort and technological literacy with some of those devices. And so that's one area where we often partner with occupational therapists to help do more long-term training on assistive technology options.
1: Yeah, sometimes it can be very tricky to get some older people to get to use these devices that could be helpful if they were just receptive to it and knew how to use them.
4: Yeah, you kind of have to meet the patient where they're at as well. So as Cade mentions, a lot of the people that we deal with, really regardless of age, can be very tech savvy nowadays. But if somebody doesn't have an affinity for using those sorts of products, you know, I think there's still a major place for some of our more traditional tools as well. And I think that's one of the things that we try to get across during an evaluation, is that there's a lot of pros and cons to any sort of device that can be used to help people with low vision. And so from that standpoint, helping the patient leave with an understanding of what all those pros and cons are is a part of our job.
2: Yeah, absolutely. And everything that we're doing is very goal-oriented in a low vision exam. And so the premise of the exam is that they come in saying, there's this task that I am not able to do in the way that I would like to do it because of my vision. And we run through all of the different types of options. And there's a lot of considerations that go into what is going to be the most helpful device for that patient. So technological literacy is one. But depending on the device, there's also other medical considerations and postural considerations. Do they have to be sitting in a chair to use a device? Do they have to be leaning to use a device? Are their hands steady enough to hold a certain device? Do they need to be using both hands to do the task and they can't hold a magnifier? And so there's all sorts of options and so many different considerations that comes into play when figuring out what is going to be the best option for that specific patient and that specific goal.
1: So we talked about a slew of kind of high-tech options. Can you review some of the more low-tech solutions that might be helpful to people that you often recommend?
3: Yeah, our friends are fascinated by how Pete folds his cash. And I can't tell you, you know, once I showed one person about the large purple five on the $5 bill, how many of our friends are like, oh, show me, show me.
4: Oh, yeah. So, and that's the thing, is that when we're meeting with patients, it's often the first time they've really been introduced to concepts that can help them to address their vision loss as well. So I think it's important not to overlook the simple things like you mentioned, because, you know, we kind of come from a more optical background. A lot of our suggestions are going to be related to what we are capable of doing, say with glasses, as we were discussing earlier. I think lighting is another big suggestion or a big discussion that we'll have with patients. And, you know, a lot of people who are referred into us who may be struggling with day-to-day tasks, if we just focus on magnification, sometimes we're going to overlook how to best address the issues that they're having. So I'll often suggest things like neck lights. And nowadays with LED lights, you can get pretty bright lights in small packages, which is another thing that a lot of patients aren't necessarily aware of. You know, when I was growing up, we'd have these huge camping flashlights that were kind of a pain to carry around. But now you can get super bright lights and something that you can slide into your pocket. And that can make a big difference in terms of being able to perform different tasks.
1: I guess one of the interesting things that have come along more recently are some of the smart glasses. So we don't have to hold up a cell phone anymore to take a picture or have some AI look at a scene for us and describe it to us. Are you suggesting those to some of your patients these days?
4: Yeah, absolutely. And I would say probably the biggest change in the last year has been that we've had some of this technology available for a while and some of the low vision specific tools that have been available to patients. But, you know, given the consumer electronic options nowadays, the cost of these smart glasses has come down so significantly. And so often we'll have patients coming in asking about them, you know, without us needing to bring them up in the first place. And so being able to answer those questions, yeah, I think has really become a big part of the exam and has opened up a lot of opportunities for people with vision loss.
1: And that technology is changing very rapidly these days. I see new devices coming out almost every week, it seems like.
2: Yeah, and I would say in our clinic, the ones that we're working with most commonly at the moment are probably the Meta glasses, although you're right, there's a host of other options that are coming out. Some are designed more specifically with the low vision patient in mind, and some are more, you know, broadly marketed like the Meta glasses. I think one of the key considerations at the moment is that these glasses are usually acting as a sort of sensory substitution. So if I'm not able to see something with my own vision, I can ask the glasses to take a photo and interpret what is in front of me and get audio feedback instead. We're still a ways away from these glasses being able to do any sort of magnification on the lens themselves. But that would be kind of a long-term goal as well, is being able to get not only auditory feedback, but also magnification from these sorts of smart glasses.
3: I thought some of the older generations of smart glasses had a display in front of the user's face where they would display an image in a format that was easier for the user to see rather than looking at the actual object in front of them.
2: True. There are electronic displays that are wearable electronic displays. A lot of them, depending on who you ask, they may not be lumped into the category of smart glasses because they tend to be just a magnification device that is wearable. So they're a little separate from what we typically think of as the mainstream smart glasses that have been hitting the market in the last few years.
4: Yeah. You know, I kind of think of wearable options for people with low vision into two categories. The smart glasses, which are going to provide at the moment more audio feedback that Kate discussed, and then the head-mounted video electronic displays. So in those cases, those give you visual feedback, and similar to what Kate mentioned, you know, those are things that can provide magnification. A lot of the time there is audio built into them, so some of them have OCR, optical character recognition technology, so it can read some things back to you. So there is some overlap back and forth, which I think can sometimes cause some confusion as well. I can think of a patient yesterday who came in kind of wanting interest in Meta glasses, but expecting them to have some of these visual features in them that they're not really designed for at the moment. But, you know, both, I think, depending on the exact goal of the patient, can be great options for patients.
3: And then you would refer people out to a training center if they need help doing safe behaviors while cooking or whatever? that's not really something that you would particularly address yourselves.
4: Yeah, there can be a little bit of overlap there. We're fortunate to have an occupational therapist who works directly with us as well. So that's one of the common referrals that we'll make, but also working with other community-based resources, as you mentioned, depending on the exact needs of the patient to look at adapting things around the home as well.
2: Yeah, I would add that low vision rehabilitation is fundamentally interdisciplinary, and you know, the low vision optometrist plays a really critical role in that rehabilitative journey, but there's a lot of other professions and specialists that can get involved, like occupational therapists, certified low vision therapists, orientation and mobility specialists, assistive technology specialists. There's a lot of different nuanced needs of these patients. And so when it comes to a lot of the more day-to-day activities of daily living and independent living skills, we often lean more heavily on our occupational therapist colleagues and certified low vision therapist colleagues.
4: And I think because sometimes we are the first contact point for people going through their experience with vision loss, I think helping to guide people through that journey and connect them to all these different resources is also a big part of our job.
1: So we talked a bit about how difficult it can be to find low vision specialists. What recommendations do you have for people who do want to find a low vision specialist?
4: So a lot of our patients are people who are already seen within our system here at UC Health. But we do accept patients with outside referrals. Usually the first step is to get in with a primary eye care provider, either an optometrist or an ophthalmologist, who can do the initial evaluation, because we still want to determine, is there any treatment that could be necessary? Or again, things like glasses or contact lenses that could help address somebody's vision loss. So we want to make sure that patients have had those evaluations first. But then I think it's appropriate for patients to kind of advocate for themselves and say, you know, I'm really struggling with these daily tasks. I'm not sure that I'm able to achieve them, say, with just glasses or even after I've had this surgery or treatment. Is there anything more that I can do? And specifically asking, you know, is there a low vision provider that you can refer me to?
1: And do you have a website where people can go to see what kind of services you do offer and familiarize themselves with your services?
4: Yeah, I was trying to pull that up because I don't know that we have a catchy URL to get people directly to our website, but it's through the University of Colorado Anschutz Medical Campus. So it's the Sue Anschutz Rogers Eye Center. Through the website for the Eye Center, there is more information about the Low Vision Clinic.
1: There are two websites for the CU Anschutz Low Vision Clinic, and since those are rather lengthy, we'll have both of those in the show notes.
3: Is there a phone number?
4: Yes. So if you want to call the eye clinic, or so 720-848-2020 or 720-848-2020 is the way to get in touch with the eye center here.
1: If people had questions for either of you, is there some way they could contact you?
2: Yeah, I'm more than happy to provide my email address as well for folks that have any questions about the services we offer, about low vision more generally. So this is Cade Oost. The email address to get a hold of me would be cade.oost, that's C-A-D-E dot O-O-S-T, at cuanschutz.edu.
3: How do you spell Anschutz?
2: A-N-S-C-H-U-T-Z.
3: And you, David?
4: My email is same format as Cade's. So my first name, david.simpson, spelled like the TV show, S-I-M-P-S-O-N, at cuanschutz.edu.
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0: Renewables generate more than natural gas. I'm Randy Simon, and this is Earthwise, a look at our changing environment. Over the month of March, renewable energy sources generated more electricity than was produced from natural gas plants for the first time. This is an impressive milestone considering that renewable energy is under attack from the current administration. On an overall basis, emissions-free sources, which include renewables as well as nuclear energy, produce more than half of the country's electricity. This is only the third time this has happened for an entire month. Looking back 25 years to the turn of the century, at that time, more than half of our electricity came from coal-powered plants, while renewables produced about 7%. Coal plants now produce only about 15% of the country's electricity. Natural gas has continued to contribute a growing fraction of our electricity over the years, starting from about 17% in 2000 up to about 35% now. The growth in renewables has primarily resulted from the rapid expansion of solar power, along with steady growth in wind power. Other renewable sources, such as hydropower and bioenergy, have seen their percentage contribution slowly decline over time. Renewable energy has grown its market share even as overall electricity demand has risen. Solar, batteries, and wind combined are making up the overwhelming majority of new energy capacity added to the grid. This has been true for several years, and the trend will continue. The Trump administration continues to create obstacles to building renewable energy plants, but the country needs more electricity, and renewables are the easiest way to get it. March was the first month renewables outgenerated natural gas. It is not likely to be the last. Earthwise is a production of WAMC. 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
5: This is Bob Myers from the Historical Society of Michigan with a Michigan History Moment. On a fall day in 1934, the starting center on the University of Michigan's football team walked into Coach Harry Kipke's office and said flatly, "I quit." That player was Gerald R. Ford. The future president of the United States had a teammate and friend, Willis Ward, a football and track star from Detroit. U of M's athletic director, Fielding Yost, had agreed to bench Ward for an upcoming game. Ward was the team's leading scorer that season. Gerald Ford was furious. The issue? Willis Ward was African American. The Wolverines would be playing the Georgia Tech Yellow Jackets in the segregated South. In the 1930s, Southern colleges refused to let African Americans play on their sports teams. When they took the field against integrated Northern teams, they expected them to bench their African American players. The arrangement was known as a gentleman's agreement. Fielding Yost had agreed to abide by it for the game he had scheduled against Georgia Tech for October 20, 1934. In exchange, the Yellow Jackets agreed to bench one of their own players. The agreement angered U of M's students and faculty. 1,500 of them signed a petition requesting that Ward be allowed to play. After Gerald Ford threatened to quit, he talked it over with his friend. Ward urged him to stay. "Look," he said, "the team's having a bad year. We've lost two games already and probably won't win any more." Ford recalled later, "I decided he was right." During the game, Willis Ward sat in a boarding house and listened to it on the radio. Yost had barred him from even entering the stadium. Michigan beat Georgia Tech that day 9-2. As Ward had predicted, it was Michigan's only win that season. As a politician, Gerald Ford credited that game with establishing his progressive stance on civil rights. He voted against poll taxes, literacy tests, and school segregation, and in favor of the Civil Rights Act of 1964. Late in his life, he wrote that tolerance, breadth of mind, and appreciation for the world beyond our neighborhoods These can be learned on the football field and in the science lab, as well as in the lecture hall. When Willis Ward passed away in 1983, Gerald Ford was an honorary pallbearer. This Michigan History Moment was brought to you by MichiganHistoryMagazine.org.
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8: Welcome. This is Diabetic News, and I'm your reader Hadley with the audio reading service at the Allen County Public Library in Fort Wayne, Indiana. Today I'll be reading from Eating Well. And now I'll begin with eatingwell.com, copyright 2026, Meredith Publishing. Four myths about blood sugar diabetes experts want you to stop believing. Spoiler, you can still eat carbs. By Caitlin Ahern. Key points. When you have diabetes, you can still eat fruit and have healthy blood sugar levels. You also don't have to eat a low-carb diet, but the type of carbs and portion size matters. Drinking water, walking, and managing stress are other ways to support healthy blood sugar. Thanks to the internet and social media, it's never been easier to access health and wellness content. That's a good thing when it raises our awareness of things like the importance of healthy blood sugar. But sometimes it can be tough to separate fact from fiction. Here, two certified diabetes educators help us bust the most common myths about managing blood sugar, whether or not you have insulin issues, and explain what to believe instead. Myth number one, you shouldn't eat fruit. As a dietitian and diabetes educator, Caitlin Hipley, M-E-D, R-D-N, L-D, C-D-C-E-S, says one myth she hears all the time is that fruit is too high in sugar and should be avoided when you're trying to manage your blood sugar. In reality, whole fruit contains fiber, vitamins, and antioxidants that help slow how quickly sugar is absorbed, Hipley says. In fact, one meta-analysis that looked at 19 randomized controlled trials, the gold standard in research, found that eating more fresh or dried fruit significantly lowered fasting blood sugar levels in participants with diabetes. Rather than cutting out these nutrient-rich foods, Hipley recommends eating fruit in balanced portions and pairing it with protein or healthy fats to support steadier blood sugar. Think an apple with peanut butter, a cup of berries with Greek yogurt, or a small handful of raisins and almonds. Myth number two, you have to eat a low-carb diet. Nope, not at all. Not all carbs are bad when it comes to blood sugar, says Aaron Polensky, Wade, R.D., C.D.C.E.S. You do not need to follow a low-carb or no-carb diet to manage blood sugar levels, Polensky Wade says. Rather, she says, you should pay attention to the type and amount of carbs you're eating. Focus on healthy portion sizes of high-fiber, minimally processed carbs like legumes, whole grains, and fruit, paired with protein, healthy fats, and movement after meals to help blunt spikes and improve overall blood sugar patterns, she says. Getting plenty of fiber not only helps with blood sugar control, it's also a boon for weight management, digestive health, and heart health. That's why adults should aim to eat between 22 and 34 grams of the nutrient each day. Hipley says to spread your carbs evenly throughout the day for healthier blood sugar and energy levels. For example, you could have oatmeal with nuts and berries for breakfast, followed by a big leafy green salad with chickpeas for lunch, and then a whole wheat pasta dish for dinner. Myth number three, foods labeled sugar-free won't affect your blood sugar. Beware sneaky marketing claims on packaged foods. Just because a food is labeled sugar-free or zero sugar, that doesn't mean it won't impact your blood sugar. Those products can still contain carbohydrates that raise glucose levels, Hipley says. Those products can still contain carbohydrates that raise glucose levels, Hipley says. She suggests looking at the total carbohydrates, fiber, and protein on a food's nutrition label to help you consider how it might fit into a balanced meal. Myth number four, you can't eat dessert. You absolutely can eat dessert and still have healthy blood sugar. Managing blood sugar is about balance, not restriction, Hipley says. Dessert can fit into a blood sugar-friendly plan when you pay attention to portion size, frequency, and overall balance, like pairing it with protein, fiber, or healthy fats. Try ice cream made with frozen bananas, for example, or make a mousse with Greek yogurt instead of heavy cream. Other strategies for healthy blood sugar. Hydrate and move. Drinking water and taking a short walk afterward can also help keep blood sugar steady, Hipley says. Staying well hydrated is key because more water dilutes the sugar in your blood. And research shows just a 10-minute walk right after eating can help keep blood sugar levels steady. Eat more avocados. This fruit is packed with fiber and healthy fat, both of which can help keep blood sugar steady and may help reduce the risk for type 2 diabetes. Try swapping out a source of saturated fat or refined carbohydrate with avocado, Polinsky Wade suggests. Add sliced avocado instead of cheese to a sandwich, or spread mashed avocado on whole grain toast instead of butter. Add legumes to your plate. Research shows an eating plan that includes legumes like lentils, beans, and chickpeas may improve overall metabolic health, including blood sugar markers. Try adding a half cup of beans into salad or soups, or snacking on dry roasted chickpeas to boost your intake of fiber and slow digested carbohydrates to help balance blood sugar levels, Polinsky Wade says. Stick to a consistent sleep schedule. Both a lack of sleep, getting less than the recommended 7 or more hours per night, and an inconsistent sleep schedule are linked to higher blood sugar levels and worse control of blood sugar after meals. So try to get enough shut-eye each night and avoid late nights in favor of consistent bedtimes and wake-up times, even on the weekends, Polinsky Wade says. Manage stress. Chronic stress can raise blood sugar levels by affecting hormones such as cortisol, Hipley says. Practicing stress-reducing techniques such as meditation, deep breathing, or gentle movement like yoga can help combat these effects. Our expert take. Common myths about blood sugar include misconceptions around eating fruit and other carbohydrates and about the effects of treats and sugar-free foods. Instead of restricting certain foods completely to manage blood sugar, aim for a balanced eating plan that includes a variety of slow-digesting carbohydrates along with lean proteins and healthy fats. Adding more high-fiber foods into your meals, taking walks after eating, staying hydrated, prioritizing high-quality sleep, and keeping stress in check can all help too. Just 3 minutes of exercise may help lower blood sugar after dinner, according to research. And the exercises require little time and no equipment. By Carrie Myers, MS. Key points. Physical activity helps maintain healthy blood sugar levels. 3 minutes of simple exercises every 30 minutes after eating may help stabilize blood sugar. Incorporate heel raises, chair squats, and leg lifts into your day. It's long been known that physical activity helps improve blood sugar levels. When you're active, the glucose in your blood gets used up by your muscles for energy, and this helps to lower the amount of glucose, aka sugar, in your blood. In fact, whether you have diabetes or not, accumulating a lot of uninterrupted sedentary time during the day can put you at a higher risk for heart disease, cancer, and dementia. People who regularly accumulate longer bouts of sedentary time also tend to have a higher risk of metabolic diseases, as well as higher fasting blood glucose and triglyceride levels. While previous studies have shown how breaking up sitting time with physical activity can help decrease blood sugars during the day, one particular study was one of the first to look at evening activity and blood sugar. What also sets this study apart from previous research is that it includes people of all different BMI categories instead of only using people at the higher end of the BMI chart. How was this study conducted? Researchers took 30 participants, 80 to 40 years old, who were not on medication to control blood sugar or triglyceride levels. They were fit with accelerometers, devices that track activity, that they wore for 7 days straight. The participants all ate the same pre-made meals for the 7 days and were given strict guidelines on meal timing so that the conditions were as similar for all of them as possible. Each participant had assigned days where they sat for 4 hours following their evening meal, getting up only to use the bathroom. They watched TV, read, or were on a device. They also had assigned days where they performed the activity intervention in the evening after eating. This intervention also lasted 4 hours, but instead of sitting all that time, they broke it up with 3 minutes of basic resistant exercises every 30 minutes. The exercises were chair squats, calf raises, and standing leg raises, all simple exercises that require no equipment. What did this study find? The activity intervention reduced postprandial, after eating, blood glucose levels and insulin response by 32% and 26% respectively across the board, regardless of the individual's BMI. According to the study authors, this is similar to the response that walking has on blood sugar after eating. How does this apply to real life? These results are great news for anyone desiring more stable blood sugar. The exercises are simple and require no equipment other than a chair, and even that is optional, as regular squats can be substituted for chair squats. To increase the intensity of these exercises, you could add an exercise band around your legs for the leg raises and perform them all in all four directions: side leg lifts for the outer thigh, rear leg lifts for the glutes, butt, and hamstrings, forward leg lifts for the quads, and hip flexors and cross leg lifts for the inner thigh muscles. If you follow the format of 3 minutes of exercise every 30 minutes after eating, you can also alternate upper and lower body exercises for each 30-minute bout. Try push-ups off your desk or kitchen counter and tricep dips off a sturdy chair or a coffee table. Feel free to throw a plank or two in there too. Our expert take. Even though the participants in this study did not have diabetes, physical activity has been shown to help lower blood glucose for those with diabetes as well. So as long as you've got your healthcare practitioner's approval, there's probably no reason you couldn't give this healthy habit a try if you have diabetes. If you don't have diabetes, this type of intervention and staying active can help reduce your risk of developing it and can improve your health in general. And while you don't have to do exactly what they did in this study, getting up and doing a few exercises during television commercials or between chapters in your book can be a simple, realistic way to help keep your blood sugars in check. What happens to your blood sugar when you eat popcorn? This movie night favorite can fit into a blood sugar-friendly diet, depending on how you prepare and enjoy it. By Deborah Murphy, MSRDN. 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Whether you're watching a movie in the theater or cheering on your favorite team at the stadium, popcorn is likely your go-to snack. There's a lot to love about this fluffy whole grain with its satisfying crunch and endless flavor variations from salty to sweet. If you're a popcorn lover, you may be wondering if you can still enjoy this crunchy snack while trying to keep your blood sugar levels in check. The short answer, yes. Plain popped popcorn is a low, moderate glycemic grain that offers fiber and protein and provides a gradual blood sugar rise, especially when it's limited to 3 cups, says Sherry Gaw, RDN, CD, CES. Let's find out how popcorn impacts your blood sugar and for expert tips on how to incorporate this popular snack into your diet. How popcorn affects blood sugar. It can raise your blood sugar. Popcorn can raise blood sugar temporarily because it contains carbohydrates, much like other whole grains, says Deepa Deshmu, MPH, RDN, CDCES, BC-ADM. However, don't let that deter you from enjoying a bowl of popcorn as a snack. You still need carbs even when you're trying to keep your blood sugar levels in check. In fact, choosing popcorn as one of your carbs is a smart move. About 3 cups provides roughly 15 grams of carbohydrates, making it a satisfying, portion-friendly snack, especially when paired with protein or healthy fat to slow digestion and prevent spikes, says Ginger Cochran, MSRDN-CD-CES-EP. It can also help stabilize blood sugar. Fiber is particularly helpful for blood sugar management because it helps slow carbohydrate digestion for a more gradual rise in your blood sugar. Unlike other salty snacks like potato chips, reaching for popcorn can help you get more of that blood sugar-friendly fiber. A 3.5-cup serving, 1 ounce, of air-popped popcorn provides an impressive 4 grams of fiber for just 110 calories. It may help lower long-term diabetes risk. Popcorn is likely not top of mind when listing foods that are rich in antioxidants. But it's true. This whole grain is surprisingly rich in polyphenols, which are compounds that act like antioxidants in the body. Some popcorn varieties, like purple popcorn, may offer even more of these beneficial plant compounds, says Deshmu. Research suggests that individuals who regularly consume foods rich in antioxidants have better blood sugar control and lower risk of complications like heart disease. Added ingredients can lead to quicker rises. There are endless ways to enjoy popcorn, and not all of them will have the same impact on your blood sugar. Versions loaded with butter, saturated fats, or added sugars, like movie theater popcorn or caramel corn, can lead to quicker blood sugar rises and aren't ideal for everyday intake, says Cochrane. Those toppings also tack on calories to an otherwise low-calorie snack. The best option is air-popped popcorn without oil and fatty or sugary toppings, per Deshmukh. Popcorn nutrition information. Ready to start snacking? Air-popped popcorn can be a great healthy snack choice that is low-calorie, low-fat, and gluten-free. A serving provides just over 100 calories with a variety of nutrients. Here's a quick review of the nutrition information for a 1-ounce serving, about 3.5 cups of air-popped popcorn. Calories, 110. Carbohydrates, 22 grams. Dietary fiber, 4 grams. Total sugar, 0 grams. 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Protein, 4 grams. Total fat, 1 gram. 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Cholesterol, 0 grams. Sodium, 2 milligrams. Magnesium, 40 milligrams. Folate, 9 mcg. Iron, 1 milligram. Is popcorn safe for everyone? As long as you don't have a corn allergy, popcorn is considered a safe snack for most people. Individuals with diverticulitis, a condition which small bulging pouches develop inside the intestines, were often told to avoid popcorn in case it could get stuck in one of those pouches and cause inflammation. However, research studies have debunked this once popular advice. Individuals should consult their primary care providers to determine the best route for their circumstances. Popcorn is considered to be a potential choking hazard, so children under 4 should avoid popcorn. Anyone with dental issues should also consider avoiding popcorn, as the hard, crunchy kernels can chip teeth or damage dental work. 3 ways to enjoy popcorn for healthy blood sugar levels. Next time you're craving popcorn, here are some tips for eating it in a way that supports blood sugar management. Give it a protein buddy. Pairing your popcorn snack with protein, like nuts, is another simple way to make more blood sugar stable, says Cochrane. Choose healthy seasonings. Butter and caramel aren't the only ways to add flavor to your popcorn. Consider popping it in a healthy fat like olive oil and seasoning it with nutritional yeast, cinnamon, paprika, garlic powder, and more. Not only do they add flavor, but many spices and herbs provide anti-inflammatory benefits too. Next time you're popping a serving of popcorn, try adding cinnamon or a tangy combo of lime and Parmesan. Practice portion control. While the serving size for popcorn is large compared to a serving of potato chips, it can be easy to overeat if you're snacking while distracted by a movie or a ball game. Rather than eating straight from the bag, add just one portion to a bowl for snacking. Pairing your popcorn with protein can also curb eating too much, since it makes for an even more satisfying snack. Our expert take. Movie nights are even more fun with a big bowl of popcorn, whether salty, sweet, or somewhere in between. Popcorn is a well-loved crunchy snack. Although buttered movie theater popcorn may have given this whole grain a bad reputation, air-popped or homemade popcorn made with a heart-healthy oil can be a good-for-you snack, even for those watching their blood sugar. Since popcorn contains carbs, it will raise your blood sugar, but experts say that's no reason to give it up. Popcorn also contains plenty of blood sugar-friendly fiber to help keep your blood sugar stable and provides antioxidants that may offer long-term benefits.

WKAR Radio Reading Service is intended for the use of persons who are blind, visually impaired, or may not be able to hold a book or newspaper. By continuing to listen, you verify that you qualify within one of these categories. Thank you for listening to WKAR Radio Reading Service from Michigan State University.

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This is Michael and RJ with the reading of the Detroit News and Free Press. For the next half hour, I will be reading the Michigan News and the Detroit Area News. Well, this time it's the Michigan State Police that are part of the subject of the latest scam. And the Michigan State Police is warning residents about that scam because it is targeting people through a letter that demands fees. These letters are not legitimate. The Michigan State Police would never request payment for police clearance, document processing, or the release of financial assets. The latest scam includes a letter that claims to be from Michigan State Police headquarters, requesting money for clearance, processing, or release of funds or credit card and debit cards. The letter claims the person receiving it owes $1,900 for total clearance from the Michigan State Police. The letter goes on to say an additional $500 will be required later. The Michigan State Police said, "You can protect yourself by looking for red flags such as requests for payment, poor grammar, or unusual wording. Claims involving international banks or debit cards, urgent demands tied to clearance or release of funds. Those are signs that what you're dealing with is a scam." The state police said, "If you receive such a letter, don't send money. Don't provide personal or banking information. And please report it to your local law enforcement agency." And they've got a picture of this letter, and it does indeed look like it's an official piece of work from the Michigan State Police, because it appears to be on official Michigan State Police stationery. So be careful, please. Out of Lansing, there have been stalled bills in the legislature. And attorneys for each chamber of the legislature argued their case to the Michigan Supreme Court yesterday over the fate of a series of stalled measures from the previous legislative season. Nine bills passed both the House and the Senate at the end of the 2023-24 session, when Democrats controlled both chambers of the state legislature. But these nine bills were not presented to Governor Whitmer. By the time Speaker Matt Hall and Republicans took Governor Whitmer, by the time Speaker Matt Hall and Republicans took majority control of the House at the start of 2025. At the time, Speaker Hall said it was not the job of a new legislative body to carry out the tasks of a previous one. Democrats countered this by saying the task of presenting the bills to the governor was merely procedural, since the measures had passed both chambers. Since then, the bills have been stuck in myriad legal challenges. The case has moved.

0: to the Court of Appeals, where a split panel ruled the Court of Claims should compel the House to present the bills to Whitmer. Speaker Hall and House Republicans appealed that ruling to the Michigan Supreme Court. Kyle Asher, an attorney for the Dykema law firm representing the House, said yesterday there would be serious institutional concerns over the separation of powers principle in government if the High Court upheld the Court of Appeals decision. Attorney Asher argued Michigan's constitution does not specify a time frame for bills to be presented once they are passed by both legislative chambers. Michigan's constitution states that in order to become law, a bill must be passed by both chambers and then be presented to the governor's office for consideration. The governor then has 14 days to decide whether to sign the bill once it's presented. Mark Brewer, an attorney of the Goodman Ackler law firm representing the Senate, said justices would be giving into anti-democratic ideals if they appeared to overturn the Court of Appeals ruling. Justice Elizabeth Welsh, one of six Democratic nominated justices on the seven-member Supreme Court, asked Attorney Asher if allowing a House Speaker to not present legislation that passed both chambers would be effectively giving the Speaker the power to veto bills, a power that has historically resided in the governor's office. Attorney Asher said lawmakers could vote for a new speaker in the event that were to happen. The stalled bills include measures to increase government contributions to public employees' health costs, allow corrections officers and other law enforcement personnel to opt in to the Michigan State Police retirement programs, exempt certain public assistance benefits from debt collection, and allow Wayne County to ask voters to levy a millage to fund history museums in Detroit. Republicans took control of the House from Democrats in the 2024 election and generally opposed the policies now being held up in the court system. Before the hearing began, labor advocates gathered in front of the Michigan Hall of Justice, where the Supreme Court is located, to call on justices to compel the presentation of the bill. More to come. Michigan education seems to be, stalled. Because Michigan's GSRP expansion isn't quite pre-K for all yet. Michigan's free pre-K program continues to attract more families while being one of only a handful of states to meet all national quality standards. But at the same time, it's still not achieving state enrollment goals. According to state data received by the Detroit Free Press, the program, which is entitled Great Start for Readiness, is short of its target by roughly 3,000 kids for the next school year, and it is on track to underspend almost $36 million. Meanwhile, there are four-year-olds on wait lists in some counties across the state waiting to get into the program, which was expanded by the governor to eliminate income eligibility caps. What conclusions can be made about a free state fund pre-K program coming up short on enrollment while kids sit on wait lists? Well, not much yet, says Stephen Barnett, education economist at Rutgers University and founder of the National Institute for Early Education Research. When you zoom out, many of the free pre-K enrollment hiccups Michigan is experiencing likely have to do with outside factors, like declining overall population, as well as fewer kids, changes in local demographics resulting from families moving around post-pandemic. And add all that to changes in immigration policy. Barnett said, there are issues in meeting expansion targets in Michigan, but are they because people are not doing the best they can? These kind of large-scale population changes, coupled with teacher shortages, and the fact that some counties are better positioned than others to open new classrooms rapidly, lead to kids waiting for a slot in one school district, while a GSRP classroom in another nearby sits at half capacity. Though the state touts a pre-K program for all, that doesn't actually end up being the reality in every community, hard as school district leaders may want it. The nitty-gritty of rapidly increasing free pre-K access for four-year-olds across the state is complex. According to MILEAP, there were around 300 kids in GSRP waitlists in the 2024-2025 school year across Michigan's counties. Some counties had no kids on waitlists, while others had a lot. Meanwhile, some classrooms sat under-enrolled for lack of four-year-olds in the area. Rachel Roberts, director for early childhood at Kalamazoo RESA, sees this dichotomy across her school districts. For example, in Comstock Public Schools, during their 2025-26 school year, their seven GSRP classrooms were cut to five because they couldn't enroll enough kids. And those five classrooms took time getting fully enrolled. But a 20-minute drive south in Kalamazoo's Portage Public School District, which recently started operating its GSRP program again, families enrolled rapidly, including those with high family income. The district's four GSRP classrooms serving 80 kids were full before the beginning of the school year. They still have a waiting list of almost 50 kids. This example illuminates the unevenness of enrollment and the difficulty knowing exactly where families are going to enroll their kids. In Comstock's case, lacking enrollment had to do with families moving out of the area and not having as many babies. And as Portage's case illustrates, you can see how marketing the program, given that some areas don't have capacity for all kids seeking a spot. Some early education offices in intermediate school districts or regional educational service agencies have centralized their GSRP enrollment systems so they can better track which areas in their counties don't have enough seats versus those that may be reaching a saturation point. In many cases, this allows them to take families off wait lists and place them in another GSRP program that has open seats. Though this doesn't always work out, given parent preferences and transportation barriers. To cater to the diversity of the needs families have, a successful GSRP program will have classrooms open in a variety of care settings in any given area before more options for families means fewer barriers. The ideal is that there's a program for every need to make it possible to enroll every family that wants it. So where does Michigan's GSRP stand, and where does it go once the current governor is out of office? Well, on a macro level, experts say Michigan's GSRP program is doing well. Since the governor's expansion of the program, GSRP has continued in the right direction. And that's according to the newest annual National Institute for Early Education report that was released in April. The report noted that during the 2024-25 school year, Michigan enrolled nearly 7,000 more kids than they had during the previous school year. Michigan's GSRP enrollment exceeded national enrollment averages, barreling forward toward the governor's goal of increasing pre-K access across the state with 75% enrolled by the year 2027. To be clear, the state's current total enrollment rate is at 56%, which is significantly higher, but in any public funded preschool program and special ed pre-K programs, Michigan's governor's 75% enrollment only refers to a goal to four-year-olds enrolled in publicly funded preschools, not just GSRP. So we're looking at a wider picture here. This, all while keeping quality high through continued substantial investment, Michigan's GSRP ranks sixth in the nation in spending per child. Part of the continued expansion could be seen in the numbers of sites offering GSRP programs as compared to the previous year. If you are a family with a four-year-old, know of a family with a preschooler, have questions about the GSRP programs, please call your local intermediate school district and ask questions. There may be openings that you are unaware of. Elsewhere in the state, Michigan wildfires in MEO are 90% contained, but dry weather remains a concern. A wildfire burning in Oscoda County for 3 days is nearing full containment. And that's according to statements from officials yesterday, though weather conditions remain conducive to fires across northern Lower Michigan. Firefighters were working yesterday at the Mapes Fire, located east of Mapes Road in Big Creek Township, which is west of the community of Mio. They are using drones equipped with infrared cameras to identify remaining hotspots. Crews on the ground, meanwhile, are working at the north and south ends of the fire to keep containment. As of yesterday afternoon, the fire is about 90% contained, compared to the 80% containment rate authorities reported on Tuesday. The blaze is about 120 acres in size, according to the Forest Service. The effort includes some 52 firefighters, 3 bulldozers, and 8 fire engines, as well as a mapping drone and associated crew members. Several homes along the Au Sable River were evacuated Monday due to the threat of spreading fire. The order to evacuate was lifted later that day. The Forest Service said there are no current road closures due to the fire, but drivers were urged to use caution if traveling along Mapes Road. Emergency response efforts were disturbed Tuesday when a helicopter flew into the airspace around the Mapes fire. At the time, firefighters were using a drone to conduct aerial mapping, while Consumers Energy was using a separate drone to survey power lines. A temporary flight restriction order has been issued for the area surrounding the fire, and whenever an aircraft enters restricted airspace, firefighters must cease operations. Officials warned individuals, including all drone operators, to steer clear the skies around the fire. Temperatures are expected to remain cool through today with highs in the 50s and humidity around 30%, but there will be wind gusts up to 15 miles per hour. The Forest Service said that without rain, this weather condition will continue to support fire behavior. There's only a 20% chance of showers in the area, and that's not going to happen until about 3 o'clock Thursday afternoon. Friday night and Saturday morning could bring more showers. However, a wetting rainfall is not expected with the showers this weekend. But some lucky spots could get up to a quarter of an inch. The Michigan Department of Natural Resources said recent dry conditions and wind have raised the danger of fire across much of the state, especially the northern lower peninsula, due to the large number of trees and branches that were downed during the 2025 ice storm. If you were planning a camping trip, please be safe. 3 men had their boat capsized in Saginaw Bay. They were retrieved and they are unresponsive. That was last night. Chris Whitmer, Ron Whitmer, and Chris Stanley Whitmer Sr. left the Gamble's Landing boat launch near the city of Pinconning on Tuesday afternoon for a boating trip to the waters known as Black Hole. Around 9:40 p.m. Tuesday, the Coast Guard launched a search for the men after reports said they had not returned as expected. By 12:41 p.m. yesterday, a civilian spotted their overturned vessel about 5 nautical miles north of Linwood Beach. The beach is roughly 7 miles south of where the boat was launched. One of the men was wearing a life jacket and the other 2 were not. All 3 were unresponsive when rescuers pulled them from the bay. Additional information was not provided. They were transported to McLaren Bay Regional Hospital in Bay City. A hospital spokesman declined to provide information about their condition, citing privacy laws. Bay County Sheriff Troy Cunningham said all 3 had died, according to an MI Live report. The sheriff said the men were 76, 71 and 56 years old, and that they all resided in Gladwin County. Cunningham did not immediately return a call from the Detroit News seeking confirmation and additional information. This incident remains under investigation. If you have any information, please call the U.S. Coast Guard Sector Detroit Command. And they are located at 833-388-8724. Officers fatally shoot an assault suspect in Cass County. Law enforcement officers in Cass County shot and killed a man yesterday after he allegedly fled from an assault investigation and a burning home. And this is according to Michigan State Police. At about 12:08 p.m., Cass County Sheriff's deputies responded to the 29,000 block of Davis Lake Street, just north of the village of Edwardsburg in Jefferson Township, after receiving reports of an assault involving an armed subject. A male caller told authorities that a man had kicked in his front door and was armed with a handgun. Seconds later, a female at the same residence called 911 and said the armed man was her husband and he was still inside the home. When officers arrived, the house was on fire. And both 911 callers said they believed the suspect, who was later identified as a 45-year-old Edwardsburg resident, had fled north into a wooded area. Michigan State Police troopers and special units, including a canine, responded to help locate the suspect, who was located on railroad tracks near a field off of Harris near Pine Lake. Authorities made contact with the subject, which led to an exchange of gunfire. After the suspect was shot and incapacitated, first responders rendered first aid, but the suspect succumbed to his injuries and was pronounced dead at the scene. MSP officers involved in the shooting have been placed on administrative leave pending the ongoing investigation in accordance with department procedures. Plan on making a road trip this spring? Well, Detroit is a city accustomed to thinking in terms of movement, routes, and freedom of choice. In spring 2026, that instinct is showing up in how Michigan residents are choosing to travel beyond the familiar. The familiar and the favorite tourist spot for Detroiters had been Mexico until very recently, but search trends are revealing something more interesting. Detroit travelers are showing a growing curiosity for long-haul destinations. Think Japan, Italy, Greece. Previously, vacations were about comfort, but now they are more about experience. Detroiters are ditching the simple getaways for immersion, contrast, and location that feel exotic and entirely different from home. While you can't put a price on new experiences, the logistics become more complex as the journey goes farther. Travelers have to deal with layovers. They have to handle mobile boarding passes. They have to navigate unknown cities. They have to confirm bookings. And if it is a family trip, they have to manage and coordinate the movement of each different member of the family and each different family needs. Good connectivity solutions are a no-brainer for smooth travel. Modern connectivity solutions allow travelers to access wireless mobile internet before leaving Detroit and activate it instantly upon arrival without relying on expensive roaming or unreliable public Wi-Fi. So where are Michiganders going? Well, it's not just Mexico. If you think travelers are still prioritizing Mexico as a destination, you have yet to hear the full story. Michigan travelers are looking beyond Mexico for travel and are considering the long haul. Like I mentioned, Japan, Italy, and Greece. Think about it. For your next travel destination outside Detroit. And that will be the end of the Michigan News and the Detroit Area News from WKAR Radio Reading Service. Thank you for inviting us into your home today. Here's RJ with international, national, and sports news.
1: Thank you, Michael. A CMA CGM container ship was attacked while transiting the Strait of Hormuz, injuring crew members and damaging the vessel, the French group said, as the U.S.-Iran conflict left traffic in the crucial oil and trade corridor at a standstill. The incident, which CMA CGM said occurred on Tuesday, was the latest attack on ships since the war erupted, stranding hundreds of vessels and disrupting 20% of global oil trade. Washington launched an operation on Monday to help escort ships through the straits, allowing two U.S.-flagged vessels to exit the Gulf. However, U.S. President Trump said on Tuesday the effort would be paused briefly amid talks aimed at a broader deal with Iran. Shipping through the strait was effectively halted over the past 24 hours, with tracking data showing no vessels transiting the waterway. Tehran, meanwhile, issued a map of the waterway by expanding a zone it said was subject to its control, according to its state media. CMA CGM said on Wednesday that injured crew from the San Antonio vessel were evacuated and receiving medical treatment, declining further comment. A maritime security source said the ship was struck by an Iranian projectile while attempting a night transit near Oman. It was unclear if it was sailing under the now-paused U.S. escort operation to release stranded ships. While a few ships made it out safely, while Project Freedom was in place, it was clear that transits without coordination with Iran entailed significant risk, said Jacob Larson, Chief Safety and Security Officer with Shipping Association BIMCO. The French firm, the world's third largest container shipping line, has indicated that 14 of its vessels were stranded in the Gulf at the start of the war. One ship, the CMA CGM Creeby, exited the Strait of Hormuz at the start of April. Iran said Wednesday it was reviewing a U.S. peace proposal that sources said would formally end the war while leaving unresolved the key U.S. demands that Iran suspend its nuclear program and reopen the Strait of Hormuz. An Iranian foreign ministry spokesperson cited by Iran's ISNA news agency said Tehran would convey its response. U.S. President Trump said he believed Iran wanted an agreement. They want to make a deal. We've had very good talks over the past 24 hours, and it's very possible that we'll make a deal, Trump told reporters in the Oval Office on Wednesday. Earlier in the day, Trump had sounded more pessimistic about the chances of a deal. In a Truth Social post, he threatened to restart the U.S. bombing campaign against Iran, calling the possibility of Tehran agreeing to the latest U.S. proposal a big assumption. Trump has repeatedly played up the prospect of an agreement that would end the war that started February 28, so far without success. The two sides remain at odds over a variety of difficult issues, such as Iran's nuclear ambitions and its control of the Strait of Hormuz, which before the war handled one-fifth of the world's oil and gas supply. A Pakistani source and another source briefed on the mediation said an agreement was close on a one-page memorandum that would formally end the conflict. That would kick off discussions to unblock the shipping through the strait, lift U.S. sanctions on Iran, and set curbs on Iran's nuclear program, according to sources. It was unclear how the memorandum differs from a 14-point plan proposed by Iran last week, and Iran has yet to respond to the latest U.S. proposal. Iranian lawmaker Ebrahim Rezaei, a spokesperson for the parliament's powerful Foreign Policy and National Security Committee, described the text as more of an American wish list than a reality. Iran's parliament speaker, Mohammad Bakir Qalibaf, appeared to mock reports that indicated the two sides were close, writing on social media in English that Operation Trust Me Bro failed. Qalibaf said such reports amounted to U.S. spin following its failure to open the strait to shipping traffic. Reports of a possible agreement caused global oil prices to tumble to two-week lows, with benchmark Brent crude futures falling around 11% to around $98 a barrel. Global share prices also leapt, and bond yield they fell on optimism about an end to the war that has disrupted energy supplies. Trump on Tuesday paused a two-day-old naval mission to reopen the blockaded strait, citing progress in peace talks. NBC News, citing two unnamed U.S. officials, said Trump's abrupt reversal came after Saudi Arabia suspended the U.S.'s military ability to use a Saudi base for the operation. Saudi officials were surprised and angered by Trump's announcement that the U.S. would help escort ships through the strait, leading them to tell Washington they would deny the U.S. permission to fly military aircraft out of a Saudi base or through Saudi airspace. A call between Trump and Saudi Crown Prince Mohammed bin Salam failed to resolve the issue, said NBC. The White House did not immediately respond to a request for comment on the report. There's a bit more to that story, but I'm going to move on. Lebanese Prime Minister Nawaf Salam said it's premature to talk of any high-level meeting between Lebanon and Israel, comments underlining the dim chances of one being held soon, as hoped for by the U.S. president. Salam, in comments reported by Lebanon's national news agency on Wednesday, said shoring up a ceasefire would be the basis for any new round of negotiations that might be held by Lebanese and Israeli government envoys in Washington. Hostilities between Israel and Iran-backed Hezbollah have continued to rage in southern Lebanon, despite a U.S.-mediated ceasefire between Lebanon and Israel, which was announced back in April. Since Hezbollah triggered the war by opening fire in support of Iran on March 2nd, the Lebanese administration, led by Salam and President Joseph Aoun, has initiated Beirut's highest level contacts with Israel in decades, reflecting deep divisions between the Shiite Muslim group and its Lebanese opponents. Announcing a three-week extension of the ceasefire on April 23rd, Trump said he looked forward to hosting Israeli Prime Minister Benjamin Netanyahu and Aoun in the near future, and that he saw a great chance the countries would reach a peace deal this year. Salam said Lebanon was not seeking normalization with Israel, but rather achieving peace. The current circumstances are not ripe to talk about a high-level meeting, he added, according to the NNA. Our minimum demand is a timetable for Israelis' withdrawal, he said, adding that the government would develop its plan to restrict weapons to state control, an effort aimed at securing Hezbollah's disarmament. Israel has carved out a self-declared security zone extending as deep as 10 miles into southern Lebanon, saying it aims to protect northern Israel from Hezbollah militants embedded in civilian areas. Hezbollah and Israel have continued to trade blows. Lebanon's health ministry said on Wednesday an Israeli airstrike killed four people, including two women and an elderly man, in southern Lebanon. The Israeli military said Hezbollah had launched explosive drones and rockets towards Israeli soldiers in southern Lebanon, injuring two Israeli soldiers. It also said the Israeli Air Force intercepted a hostile aircraft before it crossed into Israel and announced strikes on Hezbollah infrastructure in several areas in Lebanon. More than 2,700 people have been killed in the war in Lebanon since March 2nd, according to the health ministry. The U.S. Department of Homeland Security identified the U.S.-Israeli war with Iran as a possible motive for the man accused of attempting to assassinate President Trump and senior members of his administration at a White House reporters' gala last month, according to an intelligence report sent to state and local enforcement nationwide and other federal agencies. The report, a preliminary assessment by the Department of Homeland Security's Office of Intelligence and Analysis dated April 27, assessed that the suspect, Cole Allen, had multiple social and political grievances. It concluded that Iran conflict may have contributed to his decision to conduct the attack, citing social media posts from Allen that criticized U.S. actions in the war. The assessment sheds new light on the U.S. government's search for a motive in the foiled attack on the White House Correspondents' Dinner on April 25. Its conclusions, while preliminary, offer the most definitive evidence to date that the Iran conflict, which has killed thousands in the Middle East and rattled the global economy, could have been a trigger. The report, marked as a critical incident note, was obtained through open records requests by the Transparency Nonprofit Property of the People and shared with Reuters. A DHS spokesperson declined to comment on the contents of the intelligence assessment. On Tuesday, U.S. Department of Justice added a charge of assault on a federal officer, accusing Allen of firing at a U.S. Secret Service agent at a security checkpoint, in addition to attempted assassination, discharge of a firearm during a crime of violence, and illegal transportation of a firearm and ammunition across state lines. He has not yet entered a plea. In a separate search of planet imagery, Post reporters found 10 damaged or destroyed structures that were not documented in the imagery released by Iran. In all, the Post found 217 structures and 11 pieces of equipment that were damaged or destroyed at 15 U.S. military sites in the region. Experts who reviewed the Post's analysis of the damage at the sites suggested that the U.S. military had underestimated Iran's targeting abilities, not adapted sufficiently to modern drone warfare, and left some bases underprotected. The Iranian attacks were precise. There were no random craters indicating misses, said Mark Kansian, a senior advisor with Center for Strategic and International Studies and a retired Marine Corps colonel who reviewed the Iranian images at the Post's request. The Post previously revealed how Russia provided Iran with intelligence to target U.S. forces. Some of the damage may have occurred after U.S. troops already left the bases, making protection of the structures less vital. Kansian and other experts said they do not believe the attacks have significantly limited the U.S.'s ability to conduct its bombing campaign in Iran. I'm jumping ahead a little bit here. Some Persian Gulf nations have refused to allow the U.S. military to conduct offensive operations out of their bases. A U.S. official said bases in Bahrain and Kuwait were two of the hardest hit, possibly because they permitted attacks from their territory, including the use of high-mobility artillery rocket systems that can fire missiles at ranges exceeding 310 miles. Some of the reviewed damage could have been the result of U.S. choices or deception, Kansian said. To help preserve valuable interceptors, U.S. forces can choose to allow an incoming missile to strike if it seems likely to hit an unimportant target, he said. It's also possible commanders sought to deceive Iranian forces by making emptied base locations appear occupied. I'm jumping ahead to this rather lengthy article to a final paragraph where an observer said, "We have moved from an age of stealth to one where the entire battle space is translucent and increasingly transparent. It feels like we should be on offense, but we are definitely playing defense around these bases." Israel struck and critically wounded the son of the Hamas militant group's top negotiator on Wednesday in airstrikes that also killed at least five people across the Gaza Strip, according to medics and Hamas sources. Azam Al-Hayya, son of Khalil Al-Hayya, Hamas's exiled Gaza chief who has been leading indirect talks with Israel over the Palestine enclave's future, was wounded in a strike that also killed another person in Gaza City, they said. Hayya had already lost three sons in previous Israeli attempts on his life, two in Gaza in the 2008 conflict and 2014 rounds of fighting, while the third was killed in an Israeli attempt to kill Hamas leadership in Doha last year. Targeting Azim Khalil Hayya with shelling represents a peak of moral and ethical degradation, said a Hamas official in an aide to Hayya and Facebook post. Shelling and killing only make the negotiator more steadfast in his positions, in defending his people's rights, and in their free will, he added. The violence comes as leaders of Hamas and other Palestinian factions held talks with mediators and the Board of Peace's lead envoy, Nikolay Mladenov, this week in Cairo, to push U.S. President Trump's Gaza plan into its second phase. Trump's Gaza plan, which Israel and Hamas agreed to in October, involves Israeli troops withdrawing from Gaza and reconstruction starting as Hamas lays down its weapons. But Hamas's disarmament is a sticking point in talks to implement the plan and cement an October ceasefire that halted 2 years of full-blown war. Israel and Hamas have blamed each other for the violence that has continued in the Palestinian territory, much of which remains in ruins. At least 830 Palestinians have been killed since the ceasefire deal took effect. according to local medics, while Israel says militants have killed four of its soldiers over the same period. Israel says its strikes are aimed at thwarting attempts by Hamas and other Palestinian militants to stage attacks against its forces. More than 72,500 Palestinians have been killed since the Gaza war started in October of 2023, most of them civilians, according to Gaza health authorities. Chances are rising that an El Nino expected to form soon could become one of the most powerful such events on record, according to a new data released this week. The latest outlook from the European Center for Medium-Range Weather Forecasts shows water temperatures in a key region of the central equatorial Pacific Ocean potentially reaching 3 degrees Celsius, above average as of late of last year. That could approach or even surpass the current record set in 1877 and 2015, and exceed the threshold for a super El Nino. The odds for a powerful El Nino were boosted by a rare triplet cyclone pattern in the Pacific last month, which caused a record-breaking burst of wind that created a freight train of warm water beneath the ocean surface. This reached 7 degrees Celsius, above average. That's a major anomaly in the ocean, which typically takes a long time to warm up and cool down. El Nino patterns are correlated with food shortages, water impacts, and even civil conflict in tropical countries, said climate scientist Catherine Hayhoe. So these natural patterns of variability, as short-lived as they are, still have a profound impact on human society and human well-being. El Nino is gradually beginning to affect weather patterns, with NOAA data suggesting that the phenomenon may fully form by July. So this central type topic has a lot of ancillary outcomes, such as tropical storm and monsoon activity, reduced hurricane activity in the Atlantic Ocean and possibly drought in the Caribbean, increased hurricane and typhoon risk in the Pacific Ocean, including Hawaii, Guam, and parts of Eastern Asia, reduced rainfall from the monsoon in central and northern India, as well as elevated odds for extreme heat, which could cause droughts that impact agricultural production. Droughts and floods. Increased chances for developing droughts in portions of Central Africa, Australia, New Zealand, Indonesia, and Philippines, some South Pacific islands, Central America, and stretches of northern South America, including northern Brazil, particularly late in the year. Elevated risk for heavy rain that could cause flooding in parts of Peru and Ecuador, southern Brazil, parts of northern and eastern Africa, the Middle East, the equatorial Pacific, as well as the southern United States, specifically later in the year. Heat and humidity. Above average summer and fall temperatures in the western U.S., possibly coming with unusual humidity. Downpours and tropical storms. Remnants in the southwest and intermountain westness. Heat and humidity. Above average summer and fall temperatures in the western U.S., possibly coming with unusual humidity. Downpours and tropical storm remnants in the southwest and intermountain west. But dryness and possible drought in the northwest. Warmer than average summer temperatures favored across the southeast and mid-Atlantic. And heat waves. Higher frequency of heat waves across large parts of South America, the western, central, and southern U.S., Africa, Europe, parts of the Middle East, India, and eventually Indonesia and Australia. A luxury cruise ship hit by a deadly hantavirus outbreak and marooned since Sunday off the coast of Cape Verde left for Spain on Wednesday, a Reuters witness said, after three people, two of them seriously ill, were evacuated. The MH Hondius, with nearly 150 people on board, is expected to dock in Spain's Tenerife in the Canary Islands within 3 days. This was according to Spain's health minister, Monica Garcia, adding that those still on board were not presenting any symptoms of the disease. While the Make America Healthy Again movement has largely forged its identity around food, vaccines, and pesticides, it turns out that the cost of health care is by far the top issue for voters who say they support the movement. The poll findings released Wednesday by health policy research and news organization KFF highlight how affordability is a chief concern this year for Americans across the political spectrum. The poll also shed new light on why 41% of Americans identify with the MAHA movement, 22% strongly, by asking respondents to describe the main reason for supporting it. The biggest reasons included general hopes for a healthier country, 19%, removing or regulating harmful substances in food, 15%, then improving nutritional habits and reducing obesity rates, 7%. Only 4% mentioned vaccines or medical choice, while a few mentioned President Trump and Health Human Secretary Robert F. Kennedy Jr. I'm going to switch over to sports. Let's take a look at broadcast sports today. We've got some baseball games. At 2 o'clock, the MLB Network is going to show Cincinnati at Chicago Cubs. ESPN will cover Tampa Bay at Boston on ESPN. Lots of college softball. We've got a Big Ten game, Nebraska versus somebody, to be determined. That's on the Big Ten Network at 1:30. At 4:30 on the Big Ten Network, it's somebody versus Oregon, BTN. This must be some kind of playoffs if we're not sure who the opponent is. We've got some golf going on at 10 a.m. The PGA's Myrtle Beach Classic will be broadcast on the Golf Channel. NBA playoffs continue at 7 o'clock. Cleveland will be at Detroit for Game 2, broadcast on Amazon Prime. And at 9:30, Amazon Prime also will cover the LA Lakers at Oklahoma City. The NHL playoffs will be broadcast on TNT at 8 o'clock, Carolina at Philadelphia. And that's about it. Let's take a look at the schedule. The Pistons are in the midst of a playoff run here. And as I mentioned, the game today against Cleveland's at 7 on Prime. On the 9th, it will be at Cleveland, 3 o'clock on NBC. On May 11th, at Cleveland, 8 o'clock NBC. On the 13th, home against Cleveland. And the time and TV coverage will be to be determined because if it goes that far. On May 15th, if necessary, at Cleveland. And on the 17th, home against Cleveland. And these times and TV coverages have yet to be determined. The Tigers are playing tomorrow. They've got a three-game set against Kansas City. Tomorrow's game is at 7:40 on DSN. The 9th at 7:10. And the 10th is at 7:20. That one's on Peacock. And they're on the road for two games in New York. On the 12th, it's a 7:10 game, DSN. And on the 13th, it's also a 7:10 game, also on DSN. 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Let's take a look at the hockey playoffs. Eastern Conference is Montreal versus Buffalo. Wednesday night's game was still running when this was published. I think Buffalo won. Not sure. Friday's game will be at Buffalo. Sunday's game at Montreal. It's Tuesday's game at Montreal. And then to be determined, if necessary, on the 14th at Buffalo, on the 16th at Montreal, and on the 18th at Buffalo. And these times, once again, are to be determined if necessary. Philly versus Carolina. Carolina leads 2-0. Today's game is at Philly. Saturday's game is at Philly. And then, if necessary, on Monday at Carolina, May 14th at Philly, and the 18th at Carolina. In the Western Conference, Minnesota versus Colorado. Colorado leads 2-0. The 5th, Colorado. Oh, those are the scores. Saturday's game is at Minnesota. Monday's game is at Minnesota. To be determined time-wise. And then, if necessary, Wednesday at Colorado. May 18th at Minnesota. 17th at Colorado. Anaheim versus Vegas. Vegas leads 1-0. Wednesday's game must have been late. They don't have a score there. Friday's game at Anaheim at 9:30. Sunday's game at Anaheim at 9:30. And if necessary, Tuesday at Vegas, May 14 at Anaheim, and May 14 at Vegas. And, of course, those times are to be determined pending the outcome. Let's take a look at the MLB standings in the American League East. The Yankees are 1.5 games ahead of Tampa Bay, followed by Toronto, Baltimore, and Boston. In the Central Division, Detroit and Cleveland are tied for the top spot, followed by Chicago, Kansas City, and Minnesota. In the Western Division, the Athletics have a two-game lead over both Seattle and Texas, followed by Houston and Los Angeles. In the National League East, Atlanta has a 9.5-game lead over Philly, Washington, and Miami, followed by the Mets. In the Central Division, Chicago has a 2.5-game lead over St. Louis, followed by Cincinnati, Milwaukee, and Pittsburgh. And in the West, the Dodgers have a half-game lead over San Diego, followed by Arizona, San Francisco, and Colorado. The Pistons started their second-round series against the Cleveland Cavaliers with excitement, showcasing everything from buzzer beaters to exceptional defense. The Pistons put together a near 48-minute performance to take a 111-101 Game 1 victory at Little Caesars on Tuesday. The Pistons lead the best-of-seven Eastern Conference semis 1-0 against the Cavaliers, and tonight's game will be just as crucial as the series opener. A victory would not only prevent the Cavaliers from gaining home-court advantage, but it would also give the Pistons a 2-0 lead before the series shifts to Rocket Arena for Games 3 and 4. There are several intangibles the Pistons must maintain in Game 2 to keep the momentum, but three important attributes stand out most in Detroit's efforts to secure a major hold on the series. Offensively and defensively, just moving to space, and we still could do better. There are many plays out there with 50-50 ball basketballs, and we have to get to. We have to dominate the game in terms of making those extra effort winning plays, said Tobias Harris. Those are huge in the playoffs. Some of those are chase down shots. These types of momentum shifting plays are huge in this type of environment and for our team. So I still think we can do a better job of that. But I think in terms of those plays and our instincts offensively and defensively, we have picked it up and we seem a little bit more awake and alive in many different areas, which is good for us. Ball security is another area where they focused here. Turnovers were one of the Pistons' most significant deficiencies in their first round series against the Orlando Magic. They finished the seven-game series with an average of 16.4 turnovers per game, third worst in the league. Cade Cunningham was at the forefront of the issue as he was responsible for an average of 5.9 giveaways per game. From the opening quarter, it was clear the Pistons had learned from their careless mistakes as they went the entire period without committing a turnover. They offset minor slippage in the second quarter with six, but in the second half they finished with five, just two in the fourth quarter. And the other thing they dwell on is the contributions from the bench that were sketchy at best against Miami. Jalen Duren got a lot of criticism for his performance in that series. He turned it around in this first game. There's more to that story, but I'm going to move on. A professional women's hockey league is coming to Detroit. The PWHL on Wednesday announced its expansion to the city, formally declaring a new franchise that will play its home contest at Little Caesars Arena. The team will begin its participation in the league in the 2026-27 season, which starts this fall. A team name and logo will be announced at a later date. The franchise's colors will be black and silver with white as a secondary color. Red will also be included as an accent color. A nod to the city's celebrated sports history, in particular the Red Wings and Hockey Town's hockey stewardship in the United States for more than 100 years, read the PWHL's release. The new team will practice at the Belfort Training Center located within Little Caesars Arena. The Red Wings and Detroit Pistons play their home games at LCA, and the venue beginning 2029 will be home to a new WNBA franchise. Tigers starting pitcher Framber Valdez received a six-game suspension and an undisclosed fine from Major League Baseball on Wednesday for throwing at Red Sox shortstop Trevor Story on Tuesday night. Valdez will miss a start with the suspension. It was to begin Wednesday unless Valdez decided to appeal, just as the Tigers starting staff is decimated with injuries. Tigers manager A.J. Hinch also received a one-game suspension and an undisclosed fine for Valdez's intentional actions. Hinch served his suspension on Wednesday. Valdez had allowed eight runs Wednesday when he came on in the fourth and allowed consecutive home runs to Boston's Wilson Contreras and Willier Abreu. Valdez's next pitch was straight at Story's back, and there appeared to be little doubt as to what Valdez's intent was with that pitch. Benches and bullpens from both sides emptied, but there were no punches thrown. Valdez was ejected. Hinch, in his pregame media briefing Wednesday, called it a frustrating night for Valdez and the team. "It was an emotional night for him and us," Hinch said. "I'll talk to him between now and the next start. I know he holds himself to a higher bar. It's difficult when you put yourself in that position and all of a sudden the talk and the conversation is still there a day later. But it is what it is, and you have to deal with your circumstances that you can be better at." Hinch was expecting some sort of discipline from the league for Valdez. "Generally, when you have an event like that, where there's disruption in play and guys are kicked out of games for throwing at somebody, that doesn't come for free." There was speculation that Valdez might have been tipping his pitches and the Red Sox were relaying the grip Valdez was using. "It's all fair," Hinch said. "The best way to combat that is to clean up your own glove and your own pitches. If they were, that still falls on us." Injuries continue to decimate the Tigers. The team put infielder Gleyber Torres on the injured list Wednesday because of a mild left oblique strain and recalled infielder Jace Jung. Torres had been dealing with soreness in his left side and been held out for three games. Torres did defensive drills on Monday, some batting practice Tuesday, and hoped to return Wednesday, but wasn't healthy enough to do so. "Gleyber has been getting treatment and getting looked at," Hinch said. "It continues to be stagnant. He's been doing some work. He's been throwing, running a bit, and swinging the bat."
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0: 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Dove Ice Cream Bars, $4.99. Blue Bunny Ice Cream, $2 for $10. And Hell of a Good Chip Dip, $2.29. And that is all the time that we have today for the grocery ad. This has been WKAR's Radio Reading Service. My name is Catherine Dufort Way, and I hope everybody has a wonderful Mother's Day weekend, and let's hope these weather temps come up. We'll see you next week back on WKAR Radio.
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2: Weather for this afternoon, a mix of clouds and sunshine, a high of 54. For tonight, partly cloudy with a low of 38. For tomorrow, a mix of sunshine and clouds, a high of 64. Followed by a few clouds at night, a low of 46. 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
1: Be reading from the April 11th through 17th, copyright 2026 of The Economist Newspaper Limited. And I will begin with a description of the cover of this week's magazine. It is a Photoshop image of a man, presumably Donald Trump, standing behind the presidential podium. He is dressed in a black suit, white shirt, and red tie. The index finger of his right hand is raised and points upward. It appears he is emphasizing a point in mid-sentence. The podium is stage lit and highlighted against an all-black darkened background. Behind the podium are dozens of red helium balloons floating above and scattered about, barely visible, and fading into the darkness of the room. Dropping low as if it is falling is a red, white, and blue star-spangled banner with the words in white text, "Mission Accomplished." This banner droops so low that it completely obscures the president's face. And that leads us to the first article, Trump's Foolish War. America's president wants an exit from Iran. It will not spare him from being the war's biggest loser. Not all wars have a winner, but every war has at least one loser, and a big if, the ceasefire marks the end of the war in Iran, the biggest loser will be Donald Trump. The conflict has set back his chief war aims and revealed the shallowness of his vision for a new way of wielding American power. The peace is desperately fragile. America and Iran cannot agree on whether it covers Lebanon, being attacked so hard by Israel that the threat to the broader ceasefire seems intentional. They dispute how Iran should open the Strait of Hormuz, an American precondition for talks, and their negotiating positions are so far apart that they cannot agree even on what plan they are to discuss in Islamabad at the weekend. The best reason to think Mr. Trump will not return to war is that he now grasps he should have never started it. His abhorrent chest-beating posts threatening to destroy Iran look like attempts to dress his climb down in Kevlar. He knows that renewed war would panic the markets, and that having hailed a golden age in the Middle East, the player of four-dimensional chess would risk losing a fool. Iran, too, has reasons to hold back. Its leaders keep being killed, though they care little about their citizens, including the thousands who have died in the war. The wholesale destruction of power and transport networks would make the country harder to govern. They also want sanctions lifted. The regime will also fancy that time favors it at the negotiating table. America cannot permanently keep its troops poised to attack. If war breaks out again, it will be because Iran overplays its hand. The most likely outcome is therefore a wounded Iranian regime clinging to power and holding out for maximal goals in talks. Iran has no navy or air force. It has lost and used up many of its missiles and drones. To make more of them, it will have to contend with the fact that its economy has been set back by years by over 21,000 American and Israeli strikes. Mr. Trump is calling that a great victory. It doesn't look like one alongside his scant progress in fulfilling the war's three most persuasive aims: to make the Middle East safer and more prosperous by taming Iran, to topple the regime, and to stop Iran becoming a nuclear power once and for all. The war has harmed regional security. Before it began, Israel had partially dismantled Iran's network of proxy

malicious. Yet Iran has now established a new source of leverage by attacking Gulf countries and blocking shipping through the Strait of Hormuz. Iran is seeking to charge a toll for use of the strait. Mr. Trump has even mused about splitting the revenues. The Gulf states and their customers can probably manage to resist such an affront to freedom of navigation, but a tussle lies ahead. Even after oil producers have built new pipelines to avoid the Gulf, the work of several years, Iran will be able to strike critical infrastructure. The Gulf countries, which market themselves an oasis of calm, must ask whether they can depend on America or should they rethink their security by doing more themselves or even finding an accommodation with Iran. The regime remains despite Mr. Trump's feeble aim to have brought it down. He may be hoping that Iranians soon rise up against their oppressors so that he can claim the credit. That is possible, but it looks less likely now than before the war, when the regime was more unpopular than at any time in its 47-year history. With Ayatollah Ali Khamenei ailing, it faced a perilous transition to a new generation. The war has brought about that transition, anointing Ali's son, Mojtaba. Unlike Ali, he is a figurehead. Control lies with the Islamic Revolutionary Guard Corps and its rivalrous factions, all of them belligerent nationalists. And the war may have aggravated the nuclear threat. America and Israel did further damage to Iran's infrastructure, but 4,000 kilograms or so of highly enriched uranium, enough to make 10 bombs, is still buried at nuclear sites. Mr. Trump is insisting that Iran surrender this nuclear dust. Iran wants sanctions relief, but the incentive to deter future attacks by using it to make a bomb has increased, potentially leading to regional nuclear proliferation. That would be a dire outcome, but to stop it, Mr. Trump and future presidents may have to strike every few years. On the evidence of this war, that will be hard to sustain. Where does this leave the architects of this conflict? Never has Israel wielded such military power as it does today. But the war showed the limits to what this can achieve and how its appetite for preemptive attacks is leading to fear and loathing in the region. For many Israelis, to fight as America's equal stirred great national pride. Yet even as Israel has earned the praise of Republican politicians, 60% of Americans now look unfavorably on it, a rise of 7 percentage points from last year. That leaves Israel weaker. America under Mr. Trump has even more to reflect on. The country used to derive its power by marrying military strength with moral authority. But when this president threatens to wipe out the Iranian civilization, a genocide by any other name, he treats morality as if it were a source of weakness. His vision is that might is right, but the war has shown that this is not just a desecration of decades of foreign policy, but that it can be self-defeating too. Although America's military superiority was on full display in Iran, integrating artificial intelligence into operations, rescuing downed pilots, achieving supremacy at low cost, it also revealed deep problems. The war has shown that the value of America's might is easy to overestimate. Its factories cannot resupply its armed forces fast enough. Whereas Iran fought an asymmetric war with limited weapons. Too much testosterone leads to wretched judgments that confuse
lethality with winning. Overwhelming firepower without a strategy saps America's strength. Iran has a wicked regime, but a just war depends on a sober judgment that violence is a necessary last resort. Instead, Mr. Trump treated Iran as a vanity project in which America's strength absolved him of the responsibility for thinking through the consequences of choosing to attack. Might alone is not right. Sometimes it fails even to bring victory. The scale of the damage, blast radius. The war was steadily spiraling in both scope and destruction. The dust has not yet settled in the war on Iran, but data from conflict monitors, satellites, and independent researchers show that it expanded across a huge area, engulfed a diverse array of targets, and affected a huge number of people. Since America and Israel started the war on February 28, Iran has launched at least 4,784 drones and 1,851 missiles at targets from Cyprus to Oman, a greater distance than Paris to Moscow. A conflict between Israel and Hezbollah, a Lebanese militia allied to Iran, has also reignited an almost separate Western front. Most of Iran's munitions have been intercepted. At least 4,513 drones and 1,464 missiles. Most of the bombs aimed at Iran, in contrast, have hit their targets, and so the damage inflicted on it will be far greater. Information from inside the country remains scarce. Even so, using data from ACLED and ISW, two conflict monitors, we have mapped 3,164 strikes in Iran and a further 2,692 in the rest of the region. Satellite radar imagery of Tehran reveals widespread pinpoint damage, often matching geolocated strike data. Our tally of strikes is probably a massive undercount. America claims to have hit at least 11,000 targets in Iran and Israel 10,000. Where targets can be surmised, they hint at a steady expansion in the war's scope. Early waves of strikes hit military installations and the political leadership, killing Ali Khamenei, the supreme leader, and other senior officials. Later, many strikes appeared to focus on dismantling the regime's internal security apparatus. Recently, the intensity of strikes increased, their focus shifting to weapons manufacturers and infrastructure. A spike in attacks in the days before the ceasefire was announced, including an Israeli blitz on railway bridges in the north of the country. That late spike is also corroborated by the Economist's War Monitoring System, which uses satellite data on abnormal fires near 208 strategic sites across Iran, such as army bases, to detect probable attacks. Millions have been exposed to the violence. Roughly 18.5 million of Iran's 93 million people live within a kilometer of a reported strike, as do 8.4 million people in other countries. On the first day of the conflict, a strike near IRGC naval base hit a girls' school, reportedly killing at least 175 people, most of them children. The overall number of civilians killed in the war remains unknown. The four democratic tribes. What 19,000 survey respondents reveal about rival factions on the left. An unpopular war started by an unpopular president. These ought to be favorable circumstances for an opposition party. Yet, as though the Democratic Party has no clear standard bearer or set of ideas. The primaries for the 2026 midterms, which began in early March and run until September, will offer the sharpest signal yet.
from millions of voters across every state about which facts.

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1: Exploded to ubiquity with its wall-to-wall coverage of the 1991 Gulf War, made Turner a media megastar, earning him Time Magazine's 1991 Man of the Year. CNN once derided as the chicken noodle network for its low wages and amateurish presentation is now the video medium of record, the Time Magazine cover story stated. The TBS network included the creation of the 24-hour Cartoon Network, 1992, and Turner Classic Movies, 1994. TCM consisted mainly of classic, theatrically released feature films from the Turner Entertainment Film Library, which were enhanced by Turner's once-criticized acquisition of the pre-1986 MGM Film Library and Warner Brothers Studio Films made until 1950. Turner also oversaw the purchase of two motion picture production companies, New Line Cinema and Castle Rock Entertainment. Ted's entrepreneurial spirit, creative ambition, and willingness to take risks changed the media industry forever. David Zaslav, CEO and president of Warner Brothers Discovery, wrote in a May 6th statement, he believed deeply in the power of ideas, in doing things differently, and in building platforms that could inform, inspire, and connect people around the world. That belief inspired generations of leaders, myself included. He did not just disrupt media, he transformed it. In 1996, the media giant Time Warner Incorporated merged with Turner Broadcasting Systems, making Turner vice chairman, a position he kept when Time Warner merged with internet giant AOL in 2001. The dot-com crash was disastrous for the company and Turner, the largest individual shareholder in the combined company. I lost 80% of my worth and subsequently lost my job, Turner told the New York Times in 2010. We looked it up to see if I was the biggest loser of all time because I lost about $8 billion. But I don't think I was the biggest loser. Turner focused on his already impressive philanthropic efforts. In 1997, the businessman shocked diplomats at a black tie gala by announcing the donation of a staggering $1 billion to the United Nations to benefit programs aiding refugees and children. He was an outspoken environmentalist, funding conservation programs through his Turner Foundation. Turner was the second largest individual landowner in North America, owning acres of land that included bison-filled ranch land spanning 8 U.S. states and Argentina. The land is managed by Turner Enterprises with the goal of governing in an economically sustainable and ecologically sensitive manner while promoting the conservation of native species. The seemingly tireless entrepreneurial icon's hard-charging ways took a setback as Turner revealed in 2018 that he was suffering from the progressive neurological disorder Lewy body dementia. Turner told CBS Sunday Morning the disorder left him tired and exhausted, adding that the chronic symptom that bothered him most was forgetfulness. As for his legacy, the outspoken Turner wrote in his memoir that he often considered what he would write on his own tombstone, starting with the press-baiting comment, "You can't interview me here." In the middle of my career, I considered, "Here lies Ted Turner. He never owned a broadcast network," Turner wrote in his memoir. "These days, I am leaning toward I have nothing left to say." In his illustrious lifetime, Turner said plenty. "If I had to live my life over, there are things I would do differently," Turner wrote.

0: but it's been a remarkable ride. I have very few regrets. Barack Obama. Obama suggests Colbert consider presidency. Notes, Barr has changed. By Terry Collins. Former President Barack Obama jokingly encouraged late-night talk show host Stephen Colbert to consider a new job he once held. An otherwise feel-good interview during the May 5th episode of The Late Show with Stephen Colbert at the Obama Presidential Center in Chicago turned somewhat serious when Colbert talked about his possible plans. "I'm looking for a new gig soon," Colbert said, alluding to his long-running CBS talk show, which will air its final episode on May 21st. "And a lot of people tell me I should run for president." In response, Obama chuckled and told Colbert that he has the look to be president and added, "You have the hair." Colbert replied, "For the record, I think it's a stupid idea. How dumb do you think it is for people to say that I should run for president?" "The bar has changed," the former president said. He did not mention President Donald Trump by name, though his implication was clear. Colbert, whom Trump cheered when the Late Show cancellation was announced, quipped that the bar to be president is at times subterranean. The talk show host then said, "I don't have to limbo so low." Laughing, Obama added, "Let me put it this way. I think that you could perform significantly better than some folks that we have seen. I have great confidence in that." Colbert thanked Obama and then asked if that was a formal endorsement. The 44th president clarified it was not. In an emailed statement to USA Today on May 6th, White House spokesman Davis Ingle called Obama a classless moron who clearly suffers from a severe and debilitating case of Trump derangement syndrome that has rotted his brain. "He is a total disgrace for all the division he has sowed upon this country, and history will not judge him well," Ingle said. The only special interest guiding the Trump administration's decision-making is the best interest of the American people. Only pathetic train wrecks like Stephen Colbert would waste the time interviewing one of the worst presidents in history on his failing show. During the nearly half-hour pre-taped interview at the Obama Center, which opens next month, Obama said the United States would have some work to do regarding the expanded executive branch powers once the current administration leaves office. He raised concerns about the White House using the Justice Department for political means, although he did not mention Trump by name. "We can survive a lot. Bad policy, funky elections. There's a bunch of stuff that, you know, we can overcome," Obama, a former constitutional law professor at the University of Chicago, told Colbert. "We can't overcome the politicization of our justice system, the awesome power of the state. You can't have a situation in which whoever is in charge of the government starts using that to go after the political enemies or reward the friends. Although this is not in the Constitution, maybe don't pardon people who've given you a bunch of campaign contributions," Obama said. When Colbert asked Obama about the need to restrict executive powers and what powers he believes the president should not have, Obama said there were a couple of guidelines he followed, even though they were not law. "We are going to have to do some basic work to return to this basic norm, and now we probably have to codify it," Obama said. "The White House should not be able to direct the Attorney General to go around prosecuting whoever the president wants to prosecute. The norm is, the idea is, that the Attorney General is the people's lawyer," Obama continued. "It is not the president's consigliere." Obama added that the Justice Department needs to be independent in making judgments about specific cases and prosecutions. The former president also expressed concern about possible politicization of the U.S. military. but did not mention the war in Iran that began February 28th. Amid a ceasefire, the president said the war could end if Iran agreed to U.S. terms and allowed commercial shipping through the Strait of Hormuz. However, Trump said in a May 6th post on Truth Social that if Tehran did not agree, the U.S. bombing would resume at a much higher level and intensity. Obama touched on the president's role during international conflicts in the interview, telling Colbert it was a mistake to politicize the military. There had been a whole series of norms that were in place to ensure that you were not trying to make the military loyal to you, as opposed to the Constitution and the people of the United States, Obama said. We're going to have to find mechanisms to restore that. Anti-Defamation League. Anti-Semitic assaults reach record levels, audit says. ADL's audit aligns with larger trends showing Jewish Americans face increasing threats and attacks, regardless of whether they support Israel, by Eduardo Cuevas. Amid several high-profile attacks against Jews globally, a new report indicates anti-Semitic assaults in the United States reached record levels in 2025. A May 6th annual audit by the Anti-Defamation League showed that while incidents it classifies as anti-Semitic decreased, physical assaults slightly rose from 196 incidents in 2024 to 203 in 2025. In 2022, the last full year before the Israel-Hamas war, there were 111 assaults. In 2025, the audit identified three people killed in anti-Semitic attacks, the first year since 2019, when U.S. Jews were murdered in hate crimes. When you look at the fact that assaults have increased, it speaks to why so many in the Jewish community feel vulnerable. Oren Siegel, Senior Vice President of Counter-Extremism and Intelligence at ADL, told USA Today, there's still a high level of anxiety. The audit, as well as reports from other watchdogs and government agencies tracking hate crimes against Jewish Americans, shows incidents have increased after the Hamas-led October 7, 2023 attacks in southern Israel, followed by Israel's devastating siege of Gaza. ADL's audit includes harassment, vandalism, and physical attacks. Researchers gather data using law enforcement and news reports, but the largest source of incidents are those reported directly by alleged victims. ADL has faced scrutiny in recent years for what critics consider its conflation of pro-Palestinian activism with anti-Semitism. But outside experts said ADL's audit aligns with larger trends around hate crime reporting, showing Jewish Americans face increasing threats and attacks, regardless of whether they support Israel. The targeting of Jewish communities, the violence against individuals for their identity, has increased, said Rachel Carol Rivas, Deputy Director of Research at the Southern Poverty Law Center, a group that monitors and seeks to combat bigotry. And we see the politicization and weaponization of it. It's shocking. FBI data in August showed anti-Jewish hate crimes comprised nearly 70% of all religious-based hate crimes. Despite being only 2% of the American population, Jews made up 16% of all hate crime victims in 2024, the highest levels since FBI recording began. Hate crimes are historically underreported, making accurate accounting difficult, and federal data often has long delays. Carol Rivas added that decreases of nonviolent incidents in the audit appear in part attributed to fewer in-person events, leaflet or flyer distributions, or other gatherings, particularly among white nationalists and neo-Nazis. Still, she said SPLC has seen increases in conspiracy theories, tropes, and language about Jews, especially among youth on social media. Since ADL reporting began in 1979, the audit showed 2025 was the third highest year for anti-Semitic incidents on record, with 6,274 incidents, but down from the record of over 9,300 incidents in 2024. Incidents at Jewish institutions declined substantially, including a record decrease in bomb threats from 627 in 2024 to just 59 in 2025, according to ADL. But 2024 reflected a spike from just 91 in 2022. In the audit, colleges and universities saw fewer incidents compared with 2024, when ADL said the pro-Palestinian encampment movement drove spikes in incidents. ADL's characterization is controversial, since demonstrators, including many Jewish students, said they advocated for Palestinian rights. While harassment and vandalism appear to have decreased, ADL said physical assaults, a data point experts say is more clear, rose to new heights. The audit said at least 300 people experienced assaults, ranging from politicians to random people. In April, a man firebombed Pennsylvania Governor Josh Shapiro's home, hours after he and his family held a Passover Seder. In December, a suspect allegedly made anti-Semitic comments outside a New York City Jewish center before stabbing a Jewish man. ADL identified three deaths in 2025. In late May, a gunman fatally shot two Israeli embassy staffers at the Capitol Jewish Museum in Washington, D.C. Days later, an 82-year-old Jewish woman in Colorado died from injuries when a man lobbed gasoline bombs at a pro-Israel rally. Officials said suspects in both attacks made remarks about Israel's actions in Gaza. ADL said its audit differentiates between criticism of Israel and anti-Semitism. But since the 2023 attacks, ADL's annual audit began including certain expressions that oppose Zionism, along with violent resistance against Israel and Zionists, which the audit's methodology said could be perceived as supporting terrorism or attacks on Jews, Israelis, and Zionists. For example, the progressive news outlet Jewish Currents found instances in ADL's 2023 audit in which the pro-Palestinian protest slogan, "From the river to the sea, Palestine will be free," was counted among anti-Semitic incidents multiple times. Many advocates of Palestinian rights say that is a call for freedom and equality, while pro-Israel groups see the slogan as calling for the removal of Jews from modern Israel. Incidents related to Israel or Zionism made up about 45% of all cases, the audit said, adding this declined compared to 2024, but has remained high since before 2023. Brendan Lance, director of Florida State University's Hate Crime Research and Policy Institute, said the audit attempts to distinguish conceptually between criticism of Israel and anti-Semitism, but it takes a broader definition allowing for Israel-related expressions to be included. While overall findings appear consistent with other sources showing anti-Semitism is elevated after 2023, ADL datasets differ from federal and survey-based data, Lance said in an email. ADL uses non-criminal incidents, broader criteria, and reporting from other sources, he said. Because of this, the data is better understood as trends in ADL's data collection, rather than definitive evidence of nationwide patterns. Aryeh Tuckman, director of the Nexus Center for anti-Semitism research and a former ADL anti-Semitism researcher, called rising assaults, even as overall incidents declined, a red flag, particularly with deadly attacks in 2025. The audit is crucial, he added, but incidents need to be studied to understand people's motivations and factors leading to physical assaults against Jews. Simply looking at a list of incidents is not going to tell you that answer, he said. You need to study it much more deeply. Wildlife. National park researchers discover the Alcatraz coyote's origins, by Noe Padilla. The world was captivated by the journey of a coyote traversing through San Francisco Bay as it made its way onto Alcatraz Island earlier this year, and after months of research, national park scientists have deduced the coyote's origin. Many assumed that the coyote began its aquatic journey from San Francisco's coastline, highlighting its close proximity to the island. But based on DNA evidence, National Park Service researchers determined the animal likely originated from Angel Island State Park, which is about 2 miles away from the prison island. We are surprised by the coyote's origin, said Bill Merkel, National Park Service wildlife ecologist, in a press release. We could not help being impressed by his accomplishment in making it to Alcatraz. Coyotes are known to be resilient and adaptable, and he certainly demonstrated those qualities. Shortly after the coyote was spotted on Alcatraz, park biologists surveyed the island for tracks, collected samples for laboratory testing, and installed trail cameras and audio recording devices in hopes of locating the animal. Samples collected by researchers were sent to the UC Davis Mammalian and Ecology Unit of the Veterinary Genetics Laboratory for DNA testing, which confirmed the coyote was a male and matched him to Angel Island's coyote population. National Park researchers wanted to locate the coyote as soon as possible to protect seabird nesting habitats located on Alcatraz. Unfortunately, as of May 6th, researchers had not been able to locate the coyote's whereabouts or discover any bodily remains, according to the National Park Service. We don't know what happened to the coyote, said Merkel, but he proved himself an expert swimmer to get to Alcatraz, and I hope he made a successful swim back home to Angel Island. Papal peacemaker? Making nice with Pope Leo is Rubio's latest job. A potential political problem of President Trump's own making hangs over Marco Rubio's visit with Pope Leo. Catholics are America's largest religious group. By Francesca Chambers and Zach Anderson, Washington. Add papal peacemaker to Marco Rubio's ever-growing list of roles. President Donald Trump has been throwing broadsides at Pope Leo XIV, ripping him as weak on crime and nuclear weapons, and accusing the first American-born pontiff of endangering Catholics with his opposition to the Iran war. The nation's chief diplomat, a practicing Catholic, has been sent to meet with Leo for a potential reset in relations. Rubio has insisted his visit to the Vatican is not about making nice with the Pope. The Secretary of State says they have urgent matters to discuss, such as humanitarian aid to Cuba and the persecution of Christians. Yet a potential political problem of Trump's own making hangs over the visit, as the president skewers the leader of the largest religious denomination in the United States and a bellwether voting bloc ahead of the midterm elections. It's an unnecessary fight among a key voter group, said Republican pollster Brent Buchanan, founder of the Washington, D.C.-based firm Signal. Rubio's trip to see the pontiff provides an opportunity to mend a rift that could have political implications for his party. He is the most senior U.S. official to visit the Vatican since Trump began slamming the leader of a religion practiced by roughly one-fifth of U.S. adults. No matter what the administration says, this is absolutely a reset effort, and there's no mistake that Rubio was the one they sent, said Letters from Leo publisher and former Obama Catholic Outreach Director Christopher Hale. The president has kept up his criticism of Leo, jabbing the Pope in a May 4th interview with conservative radio host Hugh Hewitt. Trump accused Leo of being okay with Iran having a nuclear weapon, something the Pope has not endorsed. Asked during a May 6th event in the Oval Office what message he wants Rubio to deliver to the Pope, Trump said his only message is that Iran cannot get a nuclear bomb. I think he is endangering a lot of Catholics and a lot of people, Trump told Hewitt of Leo's rhetoric around the war. The ongoing attacks could complicate any effort by Rubio to reach a détente with the religious leader. Leo has said he does not fear the administration or speaking out loudly of the message of the gospel. If someone wants to criticize me for proclaiming the gospel, let him do so truthfully, he told reporters May 5th. Catholics make up a huge voting bloc that Trump carried in 2016 and that swung to Joe Biden, who is Catholic, in 2020, when Trump lost his re-election campaign. Trump won this voting bloc and the White House in 2024, according to exit surveys and polls. White Catholics who are more likely to support Republicans than Hispanic Catholics fueled Trump's support. Buchanan, the pollster, said Catholic backing for Republicans on the generic congressional ballot dropped between March and April of 2026 in surveys he conducted, with more now saying they are unsure which party to favor. He was hesitant to draw conclusions without more data, but noted that midterm elections are about which party's base is more fired up. Any drop in Catholic support would be a concern for Republicans heading into what is expected to be a tough midterm election for the president's party. Kristen Hawkins, the president of the conservative Students for Life group and a member of the Catholics for Trump advisory board during the 2020 presidential election, said Trump should focus on issues such as abortion that fire up the conservative base heading into the November midterms. He needs to be picking a fight with Planned Parenthood, not the Holy Father, Hawkins said. While Trump's approval rating has dropped since the start of the Iran war, the Pope remains popular, according to a Reuters Ipsos survey released last month. The poll found that 60% of Americans approve of Leo, compared to just 36% who say the same of Trump. When Trump's dust-up with the Pope began, Catholics cringed a bit, there is no question, said T.W. Arrighi, a GOP consultant who is Catholic. But Arrighi, a former press secretary for the National Republican Senatorial Committee, said he does not think the dispute will dissuade swing voters from backing GOP candidates. If there is a group of people who are Catholic who are no longer going to support Republicans because Donald Trump took a shot at Leo, I would love to meet those people, he said. I feel like those people would have left long ago. But the Pope tussle is not the only reason Trump has come under criticism in recent weeks by some religious conservatives. He also shared a widely condemned and now deleted Christ-like image of himself on social media. Trump posted the image the same day he attacked Leo, only the AI image came down. Continuing to fight with the Pope can only hurt Trump in the midterms, University of Notre Dame political science professor Daniel Philpott said. Conservative and mass-going Catholics, the ones most likely to vote for him, do not like that the president is attacking a pope whom they respect not only for his office, but also for the holiness and judiciousness of this Pope, he said. Enter Rubio, who is tactful, good at reading a room, and plays really well with others. Arrighi said, the president recognizes when people make him look good, and Rubio consistently makes him look good. He added, a one-time presidential rival who said Trump could not be trusted with the nation's nuclear codes, Rubio has become one of the most powerful figures in this second administration. Marco's been fantastic, Trump said in January at the World Economic Conference in Davos, Switzerland, imploring him to stand for a round of applause. He's going to go down as the best Secretary of State. Trump's routine praise of Rubio's performance has raised speculation that the former senator of Florida could run for president again. Rubio has shot down those questions, throwing his support behind Vice President J.D. Vance and saying he is focused on doing a good job as America's chief diplomat. Vance also is Catholic and has been outspoken in defending Trump and pushing back on the Pope. Rubio has kept his thoughts on the church more close to the chest, Arrighi noted. Support from Catholic voters would be key for either man in a campaign for president. His potential political ambitions aside, Rubio has an incentive to seek good relations with the Vatican, both diplomatically and personally, as a devout member of the faith. The Catholic Church is a major force in providing humanitarian aid to Cuba and other countries around the world. At a May 5th briefing with reporters at the White House, Rubio said that he and Leo also have shared concerns about religious freedom in Africa, the continent from which Leo has just returned. So we have a lot to talk about, and we engage quite a bit on that front, Rubio said. The trip is really not tied to anything other than the fact that it would be normal for us to engage, and other secretaries of state have done that in the past. Papal peacemaker is a natural fit for Rubio, who also serves as Trump's national security advisor and the director of the National Archives. Allies of the White House agreed. We have all seen that there is no job that Secretary of State Rubio cannot do, said Hawkins, the anti-abortion activist. Pennsylvania. Pennsylvania sues AI company, alleges bots posed as psychiatrists, by Michelle Del Rey. Pennsylvania authorities are suing an artificial intelligence company, alleging it misrepresented its companion bots as licensed medical professionals capable of providing clinical advice. Governor Josh Shapiro's administration announced the lawsuit against Character Technologies in a news release on Tuesday, May 5th. A Pennsylvania Department of State investigation alleged that Character Technologies AI chatbots claimed to be licensed medical professionals, including psychiatrists, and were available to engage in conversations about mental health symptoms, according to the release. During the course of the investigation, a department employee began messaging with the chatbot. The employee told the bot he had been dealing with symptoms of depression, and the chatbot asked him if he wanted to book an assessment, state officials said. The employee asked the chatbot if it could complete the assessment to see if medication would help with his symptoms, and the chatbot allegedly responded, "Well, technically I could. It is within my remit as a doctor." The bot went so far as to claim it attended Imperial College London, an English university, had been practicing for 7 years, and was licensed by the General Medical Council in the United Kingdom with full registration and a specialty in psychiatry, Pennsylvania officials said. When asked if the bot was licensed in Pennsylvania, it allegedly responded, And yes, I actually am licensed in PA. In fact, I did a stint in Philadelphia for a while. The bot provided the employee with a license number that the state determined was invalid. The state is accusing the company of the unauthorized practice of medicine under the Medical Practice Act and is seeking a court order to stop the bots. Under Pennsylvania law, an individual or entity cannot portray itself as an official medical professional without proper licensure. Pennsylvanians deserve to know who or what they are interacting with online, especially when it comes to their health, Shapiro said in his office's statement. We will not allow companies to deploy AI tools that mislead people into believing they are receiving advice from a licensed medical professional. USA Today has contacted Character Technologies for comment. Nation. Who is Louise Lucas? Virginia's outspoken state senator, by Mark Ramirez. Louise Lucas, the candid Virginia state senator whose office and cannabis retail business the FBI reportedly raided this week, is a longtime public servant known for her no-holds-barred style, marijuana advocacy, and jubilant post-victory dancing. Media outlets reported May 6th that the FBI had descended on Lucas's office in addition to the cannabis outlet, a shop she co-owns, both in her native Portsmouth, Virginia. The raid was conducted as part of an ongoing corruption investigation, The Washington Post reported. Lucas, 82, who has served as a state senator since 1992, is the Senate's president pro tempore and among the state's most prominent and outspoken Democrats. In November, for instance, Lucas blasted Maryland Senate President Bill Ferguson for praising a Democratic win in the Virginia governor's race while failing to confront Republican efforts backed by President Donald Trump to redraw congressional maps. Get our victory in Virginia out of your mouth while you echo MAGA talking points, she said in a November 5th post on X. Grow a pair and stand up to this president. In December 2023, when someone on X suggested her vote could be bought, she responded, in the words of the late Congresswoman Shirley Chisholm, who in 1968 became the first black woman to be elected to the United States Congress, I am unbought and unbossed. According to Norfolk State University, where she earned degrees in urban affairs and vocational industrial education, Lucas was among the first women to graduate from the Norfolk Naval Shipyard's apprentice program and became its first female ship fitter in 1971. She began her political career in 1984, becoming the first black woman to be elected to Portsmouth's city council, then was elected to represent the state's 18th district in 1991. Since then, she has advocated for voting rights, expanding background checks for firearms purchases, and regulating casino gaming. Lucas has also been a proponent for the use of cannabis, with advocacy group NORML granting her an A-plus rating. According to the organization, black Americans are arrested for violations of marijuana possession laws at four times the rate of white Americans, despite both groups consuming marijuana at roughly the same rates. In 2021, Lucas sponsored Senate Bill 1406, which Governor Ralph Northam signed into law, making Virginia the first southern state to legalize marijuana. In 2022, she wrote on X, "Yes, we legalized it, and I even opened the cannabis outlet after we did. But the job is not done. People are still in jail for something that is legal today. According to the Virginia Public Access Project, Lucas has also supported bills allowing medicinal use of marijuana oil, supporting the creation of a retail marijuana market, and modifying sentences for marijuana-related offenses. Lucas's vivacious dancing has gone viral on social media, whether in response to political wins or community events. In June 2023, during an intensely competitive state Democratic primary in her redrawn district, she posted a reel on her Facebook page with the caption, "Dancing all the way to June 20th Election Day." After her victory, news cameras captured her sashaying in blue while pumping her arms in jubilation. This concludes the presentation of USA Today for Thursday, May 7th, 2026. My name is Elizabeth Ingber with the Talking Information Center. As always, thank you.
1: How's the weather? On the sun? This is Sandra Tsinglo with the lowdown on science. Solar storms impact the Earth's magnetic field, so we want to study them. From a safe distance, of course. Where is that anyway? The sun has an outer boundary that changes with solar activity. Understanding these patterns could help predict solar storms. Enter the sun's outer stellar boundary with Samuel Badman and team from Harvard. They worked with NASA's space probe, Parker. The probe sets records for proximity to the sun's surface. 4 million miles sounds far, but it's the closest we've ever been. With Parker's data, the team mapped the sun's boundary and its changing patterns. And the local temperature is hot!
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3: 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Cloudy skies in your forecast tonight, turning partly cloudy after midnight, a low of 38. Mostly sunny tomorrow with a high of 65. Partly sunny for your Saturday with a high 68. 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

0: 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That is everything from Great Giant. They have multiple meat bundles. If you are curious about any of those, you might call and ask, and they can describe to you what comes in each bundle so that fits your budget. All right, well, I have a couple more minutes, so we'll do some Tom's Food Market. 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And that is all the time that we have today for the grocery ad. This has been WKAR's Radio Reading Service. My name is Catherine Dufort Way, and I hope everybody has a wonderful Mother's Day weekend, and let's hope these weather temps come up. We'll see you next week back on WKAR Radio.
1: This is Bob Myers from the Historical Society of Michigan with a Michigan History Moment. Anishinaabeg children living throughout the Great Lakes region learned from adults and from the environment. Family members and friends taught children skills needed to survive. Like all children, Anishinaabeg youths loved to play games. Some games were individual, such as foot races or wrestling matches. Others were team games, such as Bagitawe or lacrosse, which was created by indigenous people. The name lacrosse originated with a French Jesuit missionary, Jean de Brebeuf, who saw Huron tribesmen playing it in 1637. He called it lacrosse, French for the stick. The name seems to have had its origins in the French term for field hockey, le jeu de lacrosse. Native Americans played Bagitawe on a somewhat grander scale than the lacrosse games of today. Native American teams could number as many as 1,000 men, and the playing fields could be anywhere from a quarter mile to 2 miles in length. Native Americans also referred to Bagitawe as the little brother of war, because it often resembled battle. Younger men learned the skills of war, including agility, endurance, and the use of a war club, by playing. Bagitawe games sometimes resulted in injuries, and even deaths, and could last for days. Children would not play with adults, but they could practice on their own until they grew older. Many of the games Native children played prepared them for future roles in the tribe. For example, a boy who won many foot races might become a runner for his community, covering long distances to carry important messages to other villages. Young children would also compete in bow and arrow contests, which taught them critical hunting skills. Among the Native American tribes throughout Michigan and the Great Lakes region, learning was a way of life. Euro-Americans in Canada adopted Bagitawe in the 1830s. In 1856, William Beers, a dentist, founded the Montreal Lacrosse Club and soon codified the rules. By 1900, lacrosse had spread to the United States, England, Australia, and New Zealand. Rosabelle Sinclair started the first women's club in the United States at Bryn Mawr School in 1926. Today, more than 800,000 Americans play lacrosse. This Michigan History Moment was brought to you by MichiganHistoryMagazine.org.
2: 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Listener discretion is advised. Cloudy skies in your forecast tonight, turning partly cloudy after midnight, a low of 38. Mostly sunny tomorrow with a high of 65. Partly sunny for your Saturday with a high 68. 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

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This is Michael and RJ with the reading of the Detroit News and Free Press. For the next half hour, I will be reading the Michigan News and the Detroit Area News. Well, this time it's the Michigan State Police that are part of the subject of the latest scam. And the Michigan State Police is warning residents about that scam because it is targeting people through a letter that demands fees. These letters are not legitimate. The Michigan State Police would never request payment for police clearance, document processing, or the release of financial assets. The latest scam includes a letter that claims to be from Michigan State Police headquarters, requesting money for clearance, processing, or release of funds or credit card and debit cards. The letter claims the person receiving it owes $1,900 for total clearance from the Michigan State Police. The letter goes on to say an additional $500 will be required later. The Michigan State Police said, "You can protect yourself by looking for red flags such as requests for payment, poor grammar, or unusual wording. Claims involving international banks or debit cards, urgent demands tied to clearance or release of funds. Those are signs that what you're dealing with is a scam." The state police said, "If you receive such a letter, don't send money. Don't provide personal or banking information. And please report it to your local law enforcement agency." And they've got a picture of this letter, and it does indeed look like it's an official piece of work from the Michigan State Police, because it appears to be on official Michigan State Police stationery. So be careful, please. Out of Lansing, there have been stalled bills in the legislature. And attorneys for each chamber of the legislature argued their case to the Michigan Supreme Court yesterday over the fate of a series of stalled measures from the previous legislative season. Nine bills passed both the House and the Senate at the end of the 2023-24 session, when Democrats controlled both chambers of the state legislature. But these nine bills were not presented to Governor Whitmer. By the time Speaker Matt Hall and Republicans took majority control of the House at the start of 2025. At the time, Speaker Hall said it was not the job of a new legislative body to carry out the tasks of a previous one. Democrats countered this by saying the task of presenting the bills to the governor was merely procedural, since the measures had passed both chambers. Since then, the bills have been stuck in myriad legal challenges. The case has moved to the Court of Appeals, where a split panel ruled the Court of Claims should compel the House to present the bills to Whitmer. Speaker Hall and House Republicans appealed that ruling to the Michigan Supreme Court. Kyle Asher, an attorney for the Dykema law firm representing the House, said yesterday, "There would be serious institutional concerns over the separation of powers principle in government if the High Court upheld the Court of Appeals decision."
Attorney Asher argued Michigan's constitution does not specify a time frame for bills to be presented once they are passed by both legislative chambers. Michigan's constitution states that in order to become law, a bill must be passed by both chambers and then be presented to the governor's office for consideration. The governor then has 14 days to decide whether to sign the bill once it's presented. Mark Brewer, an attorney of the Goodman Ackler law firm representing the Senate, said justices would be giving into anti-democratic ideals if they appeared to overturn the Court of Appeals ruling. Justice Elizabeth Welch, one of six Democratic-nominated justices on the seven-member Supreme Court, asked Attorney Asher if allowing a House Speaker to not present legislation that passed both chambers would be effectively giving the Speaker the power to veto bills, a power that has historically resided in the governor's office. Attorney Asher said lawmakers could vote for a new speaker in the event that were to happen. The stalled bills include measures to increase government contributions to public employees' health costs, allow corrections officers and other law enforcement personnel to opt in to the Michigan State Police retirement programs, exempt certain public assistance benefits from debt collection, and allow Wayne County to ask voters to levy a millage to fund history museums in Detroit. Republicans took control of the House from Democrats in the 2024 election and generally opposed the policies now being held up in the court system. Before the hearing began, labor advocates gathered in front of the Michigan Hall of Justice, where the Supreme Court is located, to call on justices to compel the presentation of the bill. More to come. Michigan education seems to be, stalled. Because Michigan's GSRP expansion isn't quite pre-K for all yet. Michigan's free pre-K program continues to attract more families while being one of only a handful of states to meet all national quality standards. But at the same time, it's still not achieving state enrollment goals. According to state data received by the Detroit Free Press, the program, which is entitled Great Start for Readiness, is short of its target by roughly 3,000 kids for the next school year, and it is on track to underspend almost $36 million. Meanwhile, there are four-year-olds on wait lists in some counties across the state waiting to get into the program, which was expanded by the governor to eliminate income eligibility caps. What conclusions can be made about a free state fund pre-K program coming up short on enrollment while kids sit on wait lists? Well, not much yet, says Stephen Barnett, education economist at Rutgers University and founder of the National Institute for Early Education Research. When you zoom out, many of the free pre-K enrollment hiccups Michigan is experiencing likely have to do with outside factors, like declining overall population, as well as fewer kids,
changes in local demographics resulting from families moving around post-pandemic. And add all that to changes in immigration policy. Barnett said, there are issues in meeting expansion targets in Michigan, but are they because people are not doing the best they can? These kind of large-scale population changes, coupled with teacher shortages, and the fact that some counties are better positioned than others to open new classrooms rapidly, lead to kids waiting for a slot in one school district, while a GSRP classroom in another nearby sits at half capacity. Though the state touts a pre-K program for all, that doesn't actually end up being the reality in every community, hard as school district leaders may want it. The nitty-gritty of rapidly increasing free pre-K access for four-year-olds across the state is complex. According to MI Leap, there were around 300 kids in GSRP waitlists in the 2024-2025 school year across Michigan's counties. Some counties had no kids on waitlists, while others had a lot. Meanwhile, some classrooms sat under-enrolled for lack of four-year-olds in the area. Rachel Roberts, director for early childhood at Kalamazoo RESA, sees this dichotomy across her school districts. For example, in Comstock Public Schools, during their 2025-26 school year, their seven GSRP classrooms were cut to five because they couldn't enroll enough kids. And those five classrooms took time getting fully enrolled. But a 20-minute drive south in Kalamazoo's Portage Public School District, which recently started operating its GSRP program again, families enrolled rapidly, including those with high family income. The district's four GSRP classrooms serving 80 kids were full before the beginning of the school year. They still have a waiting list of almost 50 kids. This example illuminates the unevenness of enrollment and the difficulty knowing exactly where families are going to enroll their kids. In Comstock's case, lacking enrollment had to do with families moving out of the area and not having as many babies. And as Portage's case illustrates, you can see how marketing the program, given that some areas don't have capacity for all kids seeking a spot. Some early education offices in intermediate school districts or regional educational service agencies have centralized their GSRP enrollment systems so they can better track which areas in their counties don't have enough seats versus those that may be reaching a saturation point. In many cases, this allows them to take families off wait lists and place them in another GSRP program that has open seats, though this doesn't always work out given parent preferences and transportation barriers. To cater to the diversity of the needs families have, a successful GSRP program will have classrooms open in a variety of care settings in any given area before more options for families means fewer barriers. The ideal is that there's a program for every need to make it possible to enroll every family that wants it.
So where does Michigan's GSRP stand, and where does it go once the current governor is out of office? Well, on a macro level, experts say Michigan's GSRP program is doing well. Since the governor's expansion of the program, GSRP has continued in the right direction. And that's according to the newest annual National Institute for Early Education report that was released in April. The report noted that during the 2024-25 school year, Michigan enrolled nearly 7,000 more kids than they had during the previous school year. Michigan's GSRP enrollment exceeded national enrollment averages, barreling forward toward the governor's goal of increasing pre-K access across the state with 75% enrolled by the year 2027. To be clear, the state's current total enrollment rate is at 56%, which is significantly higher, but in any public funded preschool program and special ed pre-K programs, Michigan's governor's 75% enrollment only refers to a goal to four-year-olds enrolled in publicly funded preschools, not just GSRP. So we're looking at a wider picture here. This, all while keeping quality high through continued substantial investment, Michigan's GSRP ranks sixth in the nation in spending per child. Part of the continued expansion could be seen in the numbers of sites offering

0: WKAR Radio Reading Service is intended for the use of persons who are blind, visually impaired, or may not be able to hold a book or newspaper. By continuing to listen, you verify that you qualify within one of these categories. 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
1: Located east of Mapes Road in Big Creek Township, which is west of the community of Mio. They are using drones equipped with infrared cameras to identify remaining hotspots. Crews on the ground, meanwhile, are working at the north and south ends of the fire to keep containment. As of yesterday afternoon, the fire is about 90% contained, compared to the 80% containment rate authorities reported on Tuesday. The blaze is about 120 acres in size, according to the Forest Service. The effort includes some 52 firefighters, 3 bulldozers, and 8 fire engines, as well as a mapping drone and associated crew members. Several homes along the Au Sable River were evacuated Monday due to the threat of spreading fire. The order to evacuate was lifted later that day. The Forest Service said there are no current road closures due to the fire, but drivers were urged to use caution if traveling along Mapes Road. Emergency response efforts were disturbed Tuesday when a helicopter flew into the airspace around the Mapes fire. At the time, firefighters were using a drone to conduct aerial mapping, while Consumers Energy was using a separate drone to survey power lines. A temporary flight restriction order has been issued for the area surrounding the fire. And whenever an aircraft enters restricted airspace, firefighters must cease operations. Officials warned individuals, including all drone operators, to steer clear the skies around the fire. Temperatures are expected to remain cool through today with highs in the 50s and humidity around 30%, but there will be wind gusts up to 15 miles per hour. The Forest Service said that without rain, this weather condition will continue to support fire behavior. There's only a 20% chance of showers in the area, and that's not going to happen until about 3 o'clock Thursday afternoon. Friday night and Saturday morning could bring more showers. However, a wetting rainfall is not expected with the showers this weekend. But some lucky spots could get up to a quarter of an inch. The Michigan Department of Natural Resources said recent dry conditions and wind have raised the danger of fire across much of the state, especially the northern lower peninsula, due to the large number of trees and branches that were downed during the 2025 ice storm. If you are planning a camping trip, please be safe. 3 men had their boat capsized in Saginaw Bay. They were retrieved and they are unresponsive. That was last night. Chris Whitmer, Ron Whitmer, and Chris Stanley Whitmer Sr. left the Gamble's Landing boat launch near the city of Pinconning on Tuesday afternoon for a boating trip to the waters known as Black Hole. Around 9:40 p.m. Tuesday, the Coast Guard launched a search for the men after reports said they had not returned as expected. By 12:40

0: 4:41 p.m. yesterday, a civilian spotted their overturned vessel about 5 nautical miles north of Linwood Beach. The beach is roughly 7 miles south of where the boat was launched. One of the men was wearing a life jacket and the other two were not. All three were unresponsive when rescuers pulled them from the bay. Additional information was not provided. They were transported to McLaren Bay Regional Hospital in Bay City. A hospital spokesman declined to provide information about their condition, citing privacy laws. Bay County Sheriff Troy Cunningham said all three had died, according to an MI Live report. The sheriff said the men were 76, 71, and 56 years old, and that they all resided in Gladwin County. Cunningham did not immediately return a call from the Detroit News seeking confirmation and additional information. This incident remains under investigation. If you have any information, please call the U.S. Coast Guard Sector Detroit Command. And they are located at 833-388-8724. Officers fatally shoot an assault suspect in Cass County. Law enforcement officers in Cass County shot and killed a man yesterday after he allegedly fled from an assault investigation and a burning home. And this is according to Michigan State Police. At about 12:08 p.m., Cass County Sheriff's deputies responded to the 29,000 block of Davis Lake Street, just north of the village of Edwardsburg in Jefferson Township, after receiving reports of an assault involving an armed subject. A male caller told authorities that a man had kicked in his front door and was armed with a handgun. Seconds later, a female at the same residence called 911 and said the armed man was her husband and he was still inside the home. When officers arrived, the house was on fire, and both 911 callers said they believed the suspect, who was later identified as a 45-year-old Edwardsburg resident, had fled north into a wooded area. Michigan State Police troopers and special units, including a canine, responded to help locate the suspect, who was located on railroad tracks near a field off of Harris near Pine Lake. Authorities made contact with the subject, which led to an exchange of gunfire. After the suspect was shot and incapacitated, first responders rendered first aid, but the suspect succumbed to his injuries and was pronounced dead at the scene. MSP officers involved in the shooting have been placed on administrative leave pending the ongoing investigation, in accordance with department procedures. Plan on making a road trip this spring? Well, Detroit is a city accustomed to thinking in terms of movement, routes, and freedom of choice. In spring 2026, that instinct is showing up in how Michigan residents are choosing to travel beyond the familiar. The familiar and the favorite tourist spot for Detroiters had been Mexico until very recently, but search trends are revealing something more interesting. Detroit travelers are showing a growing curiosity for long-haul destinations. Think Japan, Italy, Greece. Previously, vacations were about comfort, but now they are more about experience. Detroiters are ditching the simple getaways for immersion, contrast, and location that feel exotic and entirely different from home. While you can't put a price on new experiences, the logistics become more complex as the journey goes farther. Travelers have to deal with layovers. They have to handle mobile boarding passes. They have to navigate unknown cities. They have to confirm bookings. And if it is a family trip, they have to manage and coordinate the movement of each different member of the family and each different family needs. Good connectivity solutions are a no-brainer for smooth travel. Modern connectivity solutions allow travelers to access wireless mobile internet before leaving Detroit and activate it instantly upon arrival, without relying on expensive roaming or unreliable public Wi-Fi. So, where are Michiganders going? Well, it's not just Mexico. If you think travelers are still prioritizing Mexico as a destination, you have yet to hear the full story. Michigan travelers are looking beyond Mexico for travel and are considering the long haul. Like I mentioned, Japan, Italy, and Greece. Think about it. For your next travel destination outside Detroit. And that will be the end of the Michigan News and the Detroit Area News from WKAR Radio Reading Service. Thank you for inviting us into your home today. Here's RJ with international, national, and sports news.
1: Thank you, Michael. A CMA CGM container ship was attacked while transiting the Strait of Hormuz, injuring crew members and damaging the vessel, the French group said, as the U.S.-Iran conflict left traffic in the crucial oil and trade corridor at a standstill. The incident, which CMA CGM said occurred on Tuesday, was the latest attack on ships since the war erupted, stranding hundreds of vessels and disrupting 20% of global oil trade. Washington launched an operation on Monday to help escort ships through the straits, allowing two U.S.-flagged vessels to exit the Gulf. However, U.S. President Trump said on Tuesday the effort would be paused briefly amid talks aimed at a broader deal with Iran. Shipping through the strait was effectively halted over the past 24 hours, with tracking data showing no vessels transiting the waterway. Tehran, meanwhile, issued a map of the waterway by expanding a zone it said was subject to its control, according to its state media. CMA CGM said on Wednesday that injured crew from the San Antonio vessel were evacuated and receiving medical treatment, declining further comment. A maritime security source said the ship was struck by an Iranian projectile while attempting a night transit near Oman. It was unclear if it was sailing under the now-paused U.S. escort operation to release stranded ships. While a few ships made it out safely, while Project Freedom was in place, it was clear that transits without coordination with Iran entailed significant risk, said Jacob Larson, Chief Safety and Security Officer with Shipping Association BIMCO. The French firm, the world's third largest container shipping line, has indicated that 14 of its vessels were stranded in the Gulf at the start of the war. One ship, the CMA CGM Creeby, exited the Strait of Hormuz at the start of April. Iran said Wednesday it was reviewing a U.S. peace proposal that sources said would formally end the war while leaving unresolved the key U.S. demands that Iran suspend its nuclear program and reopen the Strait of Hormuz. An Iranian foreign ministry spokesperson cited by Iran's ISNA news agency said Tehran would convey its response. U.S. President Trump said he believed Iran wanted an agreement. They want to make a deal. We've had very good talks over the past 24 hours, and it's very possible that we'll make a deal, Trump told reporters in the Oval Office on Wednesday. Earlier in the day, Trump had sounded more pessimistic about the chances of a deal. In a Truth Social post, he threatened to restart the U.S. bombing campaign against Iran, calling the possibility of Tehran agreeing to the latest U.S. proposal a big assumption. Trump has repeatedly played up the prospect of an agreement that would end the war that started February 28, so far without success. The two sides remain at odds over a variety of difficult issues, such as Iran's nuclear ambitions and its control of the Strait of Hormuz, which before the war handled one-fifth of the world's oil and gas supply. A Pakistani source and another source briefed on the mediation said an agreement was close on a one-page memorandum that would formally end the conflict. That would kick off discussions to unblock the shipping through the strait, lift U.S. sanctions on Iran, and set curbs on Iran's nuclear program, according to sources. It was unclear how the memorandum differs from a 14-point plan proposed by Iran last week, and Iran has yet to respond to the latest U.S. proposal. Iranian lawmaker Ebrahim Rezaei, a spokesperson for the parliament's powerful Foreign Policy and National Security Committee, described the text as more of an American wish list than a reality. Iran's parliament speaker, Mohammad Bakir Qalibaf, appeared to mock reports that indicated the two sides were close, writing on social media in English that Operation Trust Me, Bro failed. Qalibaf said such reports amounted to U.S. spin following its failure to open the strait to shipping traffic. Reports of a possible agreement caused global oil prices to tumble to two-week lows, with benchmark Brent crude futures falling around 11% to around $98 a barrel. Global share prices also leapt, and bond yield they fell on optimism about an end to the war that has disrupted energy supplies. Trump on Tuesday paused a two-day-old naval mission to reopen the blockaded strait, citing progress in peace talks. NBC News, citing two unnamed U.S. officials, said Trump's abrupt reversal came after Saudi Arabia suspended the U.S.'s military ability to use a Saudi base for the operation. Saudi officials were surprised and angered by Trump's announcement that the U.S. would help escort ships through the strait, leading them to tell Washington they would deny the U.S. permission to fly military aircraft out of a Saudi base or through Saudi airspace. A call between Trump and Saudi Crown Prince Mohammed bin Salam failed to resolve the issues, said NBC. The White House did not immediately respond to a request for comment on the report. There's a bit more to that story, but I'm going to move on. Lebanese Prime Minister Nawaf Salam said it's premature to talk of any high-level meeting between Lebanon and Israel, comments underlining the dim chances of one being held soon as hoped for by the U.S. president. Salam, in comments reported by Lebanon's national news agency on Wednesday, said shoring up a ceasefire would be the basis for any new round of negotiations that might be held by Lebanese and Israeli government envoys in Washington. Hostilities between Israel and Iran-backed Hezbollah have continued to rage in southern Lebanon, despite a U.S.-mediated ceasefire between Lebanon and Israel, which was announced back in April. Since Hezbollah triggered the war by opening fire in support of Iran on March 2nd, the Lebanese administration, led by Salam and President Joseph Aoun, has initiated Beirut's highest level contacts with Israel in decades, reflecting deep divisions between the Shiite Muslim group and its Lebanese opponents. Announcing a three-week extension of the ceasefire on April 23rd, Trump said he looked forward to hosting Israeli Prime Minister Benjamin Netanyahu and Aoun in the near future, and that he saw a great chance the countries would reach a peace deal this year. Salam said Lebanon was not seeking normalization with Israel, but rather achieving peace. The current circumstances are not ripe to talk about a high-level meeting, he added, according to the NNA. Our minimum demand is a timetable for Israelis' withdrawal, he said, adding that the government would develop its plan to restrict weapons to state control, an effort aimed at securing Hezbollah's disarmament. Israel has carved out a self-declared security zone extending as deep as 10 miles into southern Lebanon, saying it aims to protect northern Israel from Hezbollah militants embedded in civilian areas. Hezbollah and Israel have continued to trade blows. Lebanon's health ministry said on Wednesday an Israeli airstrike killed four people, including two women and an elderly man, in southern Lebanon. The Israeli military said Hezbollah had launched explosive drones and rockets towards Israeli soldiers in southern Lebanon, injuring two Israeli soldiers. It also said the Israeli Air Force intercepted a hostile aircraft before it crossed into Israel and announced strikes on Hezbollah infrastructure in several areas in Lebanon. More than 2,700 people have been killed in the war in Lebanon since March 2nd, according to the health ministry. The U.S. Department of Homeland Security identified the U.S.-Israeli war with Iran as a possible motive for the man accused of attempting to assassinate President Trump and senior members of his administration at a White House reporters' gala last month, according to an intelligence report sent to state and local enforcement nationwide and other federal agencies. The report, a preliminary assessment by the Department of Homeland Security's Office of Intelligence and Analysis dated April 27, assessed that the suspect, Cole Allen, had multiple social and political grievances. It concluded that Iran conflict may have contributed to his decision to conduct the attack, citing social media posts from Allen that criticized U.S. actions in the war. The assessment sheds new light on the U.S. government's search for a motive in the foiled attack on the White House Correspondents' Dinner on April 25. Its conclusions, while preliminary, offer the most definitive evidence to date that the Iran conflict, which has killed thousands in the Middle East and rattled the global economy, could have been a trigger. The report, marked as a critical incident note, was obtained through open records requests by the Transparency Nonprofit Property of the People and shared with Reuters. A DHS spokesperson declined to comment on the contents of the intelligence assessment. On Tuesday, U.S. Department of Justice added a charge of assault on a federal officer, accusing Allen of firing at a U.S. Secret Service agent at a security checkpoint, in addition to attempted assassination, discharge of a firearm during a crime of violence, and illegal transportation of a firearm and ammunition across state lines. He has not yet entered a plea. In a separate search of Planet Imagery, Post reporters found 10 damaged or destroyed structures that were not documented in the imagery released by Iran. In all, the Post found 217 structures and 11 pieces of equipment that were damaged or destroyed at 15 U.S. military sites in the region. Experts who reviewed the Post's analysis of the damage at the sites suggested that the U.S. military had underestimated Iran's targeting abilities, not adapted sufficiently to modern drone warfare, and left some bases underprotected. The Iranian attacks were precise. There were no random craters indicating misses, said Mark Kansian, a senior advisor with Center for Strategic and International Studies and a retired Marine Corps colonel who reviewed the Iranian images at the Post's request. The Post previously revealed how Russia provided Iran with intelligence to target U.S. forces. Some of the damage may have occurred after U.S. troops already left the bases, making protection of the structures less vital. Kansian and other experts said they do not believe the attacks have significantly limited the U.S.'s ability to conduct its bombing campaign in Iran. I'm jumping ahead a little bit here. Some Persian Gulf nations have refused to allow the U.S. military to conduct offensive operations out of their bases. A U.S. official said bases in Bahrain and Kuwait were two of the hardest hit, possibly because they permitted attacks from their territory, including the use of high-mobility artillery rocket systems that can fire missiles at ranges exceeding 310 miles. Some of the reviewed damage could have been the result of U.S. choices or deception, Kansian said. To help preserve valuable interceptors, U.S. forces can choose to allow an incoming missile to strike if it seems likely to hit an unimportant target, he said. It's also possible commanders sought to deceive Iranian forces by making emptied base locations appear occupied. I'm jumping ahead to this rather lengthy article to a final paragraph where an observer said, "We have moved from an age of stealth to one where the entire battle space is translucent and increasingly transparent. It feels like we should be on offense, but we are definitely playing defense around these bases." Israel struck and critically wounded the son of the Hamas militant group's top negotiator on Wednesday in airstrikes that also killed at least 5 people across the Gaza Strip, according to medics and Hamas sources. Azam Al-Hayya, son of Khalil Al-Hayya, Hamas's exiled Gaza chief who has been leading indirect talks with Israel over the Palestine enclave's future, was wounded in a strike that also killed another person in Gaza City, they said. Hayya had already lost 3 sons in previous Israeli attempts on his life, 2 in Gaza in the 2008 conflict and 2014 rounds of fighting, while the third was killed in an Israeli attempt to kill Hamas leadership in Doha last year. targeting Azim Khalil Halia with shelling represents a peak of moral and ethical degradation, said a Hamas official in an aide to Haya and Facebook post. Shelling and killing only make the negotiator more steadfast in his positions, in defending his people's rights, and in their free will, he added. The violence comes as leaders of Hamas and other Palestinian factions held talks with mediators and the Board of Peace's lead envoy, Nikolay Mladenov, this week in Cairo to push U.S. President Trump's Gaza plan into its second phase. Trump's Gaza plan, which Israel and Hamas agreed to in October, involves Israeli troops withdrawing from Gaza and reconstruction starting as Hamas lays down its weapons. But Hamas's disarmament is a sticking point in talks to implement the plan and cement an October ceasefire that halted 2 years of full-blown war. Israel and Hamas have blamed each other for the violence that has continued in the Palestinian territory, much of which remains in ruins. At least 830 Palestinians have been killed since the ceasefire deal took effect. According to local medics, while Israel says militants have killed four of its soldiers over the same period. Israel says its strikes are aimed at thwarting attempts by Hamas and other Palestinian militants to stage attacks against its forces. More than 72,500 Palestinians have been killed since the Gaza war started in October of 2023, most of them civilians, according to Gaza health authorities. Chances are rising that an El Nino expected to form soon could become one of the most powerful such events on record, according to a new data released this week. The latest outlook from the European Center for Medium-Range Weather Forecasts shows water temperatures in a key region of the central equatorial Pacific Ocean potentially reaching 3 degrees Celsius, above average as of late of last year. That could approach or even surpass the current record set in 1877 and 2015 and exceed the threshold for a super El Nino. The odds for a powerful El Nino were boosted by a rare triplet cyclone pattern in the Pacific last month, which caused a record-breaking burst of wind that created a freight train of warm water beneath the ocean surface. This reached 7 degrees Celsius, above average. That's a major anomaly in the ocean, which typically takes a long time to warm up and cool down. El Nino patterns are correlated with food shortages, water impacts, and even civil conflict in tropical countries, said climate scientist Catherine Hayhoe. So these natural patterns of variability, as short-lived as they are, still have a profound impact on human society and human well-being. El Nino is gradually beginning to affect weather patterns, with NOAA data suggesting that the phenomenon may fully form by July. So this central type topic has a lot of ancillary outcomes, such as tropical storm and monsoon activity, reduced hurricane activity in the Atlantic Ocean and possibly drought in the Caribbean, increased hurricane and typhoon risk in the Pacific Ocean, including Hawaii, Guam, and parts of Eastern Asia, reduced rainfall from the monsoon in central and northern India, as well as elevated odds for extreme heat, which could cause droughts that impact agricultural production. Droughts and floods, increased chances for developing droughts in portions of Central Africa, Australia, New Zealand, Indonesia, and Philippines, some South Pacific islands, Central America, and stretches of northern South America, including northern Brazil, particularly late in the year. Elevated risk for heavy rain that could cause flooding in parts of Peru and Ecuador, southern Brazil, parts of northern and eastern Africa, the Middle East, the equatorial Pacific, as well as the southern United States, specifically later in the year. Heat and humidity, above average summer and fall temperatures in the western U.S., possibly coming with unusual humidity, downpours and tropical storms, remnants in the southwest and intermountain west, heat and humidity, above average summer and fall temperatures in the western U.S., possibly coming with unusual humidity, downpours and tropical storm remnants in the southwest and intermountain west, but dryness and possible drought in the northwest. Warmer than average summer temperatures favored across the southeast and mid-Atlantic. And heat waves. Higher frequency of heat waves across large parts of South America, the western, central, and southern U.S., Africa, Europe, parts of the Middle East, India, and eventually Indonesia and Australia. A luxury cruise ship hit by a deadly hantavirus outbreak and marooned since Sunday off the coast of Cape Verde left for Spain on Wednesday, a Reuters witness said, after three people, two of them seriously ill, were evacuated. The MH Hondius, with nearly 150 people on board, is expected to dock in Spain's Tenerife in the Canary Islands within 3 days. This was according to Spain's health minister, Monica Garcia, adding that those still on board were not presenting any symptoms of the disease. While the Make America Healthy Again movement has largely forged its identity around food, vaccines, and pesticides, it turns out that the cost of health care is by far the top issue for voters who say they support the movement. The poll findings released Wednesday by health policy research and news organization KFF highlight how affordability is a chief concern this year for Americans across the political spectrum. The poll also shed new light on why 41% of Americans identify with the MAHA movement, 22% strongly, by asking respondents to describe the main reason for supporting it. The biggest reasons included general hopes for a healthier country, 19%, removing or regulating harmful substances in food, 15%, then improving nutritional habits and reducing obesity rates, 7%. Only 4% mentioned vaccines or medical choice, while a few mentioned President Trump and Health Human Secretary Robert F. Kennedy Jr. I'm going to switch over to sports. Let's take a look at broadcast sports today. We've got some baseball games. At 2 o'clock, the MLB Network is going to show Cincinnati at Chicago Cubs. ESPN will cover Tampa Bay at Boston on ESPN. Lots of college softball. We've got a Big Ten game, Nebraska versus somebody, to be determined. That's on the Big Ten Network at 1:30. At 4:30 on the Big Ten Network, it's somebody versus Oregon, BTN. This must be some kind of playoffs if we're not sure who the opponent is. We've got some golf going on at 10 a.m. The PGA's Myrtle Beach Classic will be broadcast on the Golf Channel. NBA playoffs continue at 7 o'clock. Cleveland will be at Detroit for Game 2, broadcast on Amazon Prime. And at 9:30, Amazon Prime also will cover the LA Lakers at Oklahoma City. The NHL playoffs will be broadcast on TNT at 8 o'clock, Carolina at Philadelphia. And that's about it. Let's take a look at the schedule. The Pistons are in the midst of a playoff run here. And as I mentioned, the game today against Cleveland's at 7 on Prime. On the 9th, it will be at Cleveland, 3 o'clock on NBC. On May 11, at Cleveland, 8 o'clock NBC. On the 13th, home against Cleveland. And the time and TV coverage will be to be determined because if it goes that far. On May 15th, if necessary, at Cleveland. And on the 17th, home against Cleveland. And these times and TV coverages have yet to be determined. The Tigers are playing tomorrow. They've got a three-game set against Kansas City. Tomorrow's game is at 7:40 on DSN. The 9th at 7:10. And the 10th is at 7:20. That one's on Peacock. And they're on the road for two games in New York. On the 12th, it's a 7:10 game, DSN. And on the 13th, it's also a 7:10 game, also on DSN. 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Let's take a look at the hockey playoffs. Eastern Conference is Montreal versus Buffalo. Wednesday night's game was still running when this was published. I think Buffalo won. Not sure. Friday's game will be at Buffalo. Sunday's game at Montreal. Tuesday's game at Montreal, and then to be determined, if necessary, on the 14th at Buffalo, on the 16th at Montreal, and on the 18th at Buffalo, and these times, once again, are to be determined if necessary. Philly versus Carolina. Carolina leads 2-0. Today's game is at Philly. Saturday's game is at Philly, and then, if necessary, on Monday at Carolina, May 14th at Philly, and the 18th at Carolina. In the Western Conference, Minnesota versus Colorado. Colorado leads 2-0. The 5th, Colorado, those are the scores. Saturday's game is at Minnesota. Monday's game's at Minnesota, to be determined time-wise. And then, if necessary, Wednesday at Colorado, May 18th at Minnesota, 17th at Colorado. Anaheim versus Vegas. Vegas leads 1-0. Wednesday's game must have been late. They don't have a score there. Friday's game at Anaheim at 9:30. Sunday's game at Anaheim at 9:30. And if necessary, Tuesday at Vegas, May 14 at Anaheim, and May 14 at Vegas. And, of course, those times are to be determined pending the outcome. Let's take a look at the MLB standings in the American League East. The Yankees are 1.5 games ahead of Tampa Bay, followed by Toronto, Baltimore, and Boston. In the Central Division, Detroit and Cleveland are tied for the top spot. followed by Chicago, Kansas City, and Minnesota. In the Western Division, the Athletics have a two-game lead over both Seattle and Texas, followed by Houston and Los Angeles. In the National League East, Atlanta has a 9.5-game lead over Philly, Washington, and Miami, followed by the Mets. In the Central Division, Chicago has a 2.5-game lead over St. Louis, followed by Cincinnati, Milwaukee, and Pittsburgh. And in the West, the Dodgers have a 1/2-game lead over San Diego, followed by Arizona, San Francisco, and Colorado. The Pistons started their second-round series against the Cleveland Cavaliers with excitement, showcasing everything from buzzer beaters to exceptional defense. The Pistons put together a near 48-minute performance to take a 111-101 Game 1 victory at Little Caesars on Tuesday. The Pistons lead the best-of-seven Eastern Conference semis 1-0 against the Cavaliers, and tonight's game will be just as crucial as the series opener. A victory would not only prevent the Cavaliers from gaining home court advantage, but it would also give the Pistons a 2-0 lead before the series shifts to Rocket Arena for Games 3 and 4. There are several intangibles the Pistons must maintain in Game 2 to keep the momentum, but three important attributes stand out most in Detroit's efforts to secure a major hold on the series. Offensively and defensively, just moving to space, and we still could do better. There are many plays out there with 50-50 ball basketballs, and we have to get to. We have to dominate the game in terms of making those extra effort winning plays, said Tobias Harris. Those are huge in the playoffs. Some of those are chased down shots. These types of momentum shifting plays are huge in this type of environment and for our team. So I still think we can do a better job of that. But I think in terms of those plays and our instincts offensively and defensively, we have picked it up and we seem a little bit more awake and alive in many different areas, which is good for us. Ball security is another area where they focused here. Turnovers were one of the Pistons' most significant deficiencies in their first-round series against the Orlando Magic. They finished the seven-game series with an average of 16.4 turnovers per game, third worst in the league. Cade Cunningham was at the forefront of the issue as he was responsible for an average of 5.9 giveaways per game. From the opening quarter, it was clear the Pistons had learned from their careless mistakes as they went the entire period without committing a turnover. They offset minor slippage in the second quarter with 6, but in the second half they finished with 5, just 2 in the fourth quarter. And the other thing they dwell on is the contributions from the bench that were sketchy at best against Miami. Jalen Duren got a lot of criticism for his performance in that series. He turned it around in this first game. There's more to that story, but I'm going to move on. A professional women's hockey league is coming to Detroit. The PWHL on Wednesday announced its expansion to the city, formally declaring a new franchise that will play its home contest at Little Caesars Arena. The team will begin its participation in the league in the 2026-27 season, which starts this fall. A team name and logo will be announced at a later date. The franchise's colors will be black and silver with white as a secondary color. Red will also be included as an accent color. A nod to the city's celebrated sports history, in particular the Red Wings and Hockey Town's hockey stewardship in the United States for more than 100 years, read the PWHL's release. The new team will practice at the Belfour Training Center located within Little Caesars Arena. The Red Wings and Detroit Pistons play their home games at LCA, and the venue beginning 2029 will be home to a new WNBA franchise. Tigers starting pitcher Framber Valdez received a 6-game suspension and an undisclosed fine from Major League Baseball on Wednesday for throwing at Red Sox shortstop Trevor Story on Tuesday night. Valdez will miss a start with the suspension. It was to begin Wednesday unless Valdez decided to appeal. Just as the Tigers' starting staff is decimated with injuries. Tigers manager A.J. Hinch also received a 1-game suspension and an undisclosed fine for Valdez's intentional actions. Hinch served his suspension on Wednesday. Valdez had allowed 8 runs Wednesday when he came on in the fourth and allowed consecutive home runs to Boston's Wilson Contreras and Willier Abreu. Valdez's next pitch was straight at Story's back, and there appeared to be little doubt as to what Valdez's intent was with that pitch. Benches and bullpens from both sides emptied, but there were no punches thrown. Valdez was ejected. Hinch, in his pregame media briefing Wednesday, called it a frustrating night for Valdez and the team. "It was an emotional night for him and us," Hinch said. "I'll talk to him between now and the next start. I know he holds himself to a higher bar. It's difficult when you put yourself in that position and all of a sudden the talk and the conversation is still there a day later. But it is what it is, and you have to deal with your circumstances that you can be better at. Hinch was expecting some sort of discipline from the league for Valdez. Generally, when you have an event like that where there's disruption in play and guys are kicked out of games for throwing at somebody, that doesn't come for free. There was speculation that Valdez might have been tipping his pitches and the Red Sox were relaying the grip Valdez was using. It's all fair, Hinch said. The best way to combat that is to clean up your own glove and your own pitches. If they were, that still falls on us. Injuries continue to decimate the Tigers. The team put infielder Gleyber Torres on the injured list Wednesday because of a mild left oblique strain and recalled infielder Jace Jung. Torres had been dealing with soreness in his left side and been held out for three games. Torres did defensive drills on Monday, some batting practice Tuesday, and hoped to return Wednesday, but wasn't healthy enough to do so. Gleyber has been getting treatment and getting looked at, Hinch said. It continues to be stagnant. He's been doing some work. He's been throwing, running a bit, and swinging the bat.
2: WKAR Radio Reading Service is intended for individuals who are blind, visually impaired, or unable to hold or read printed materials. By continuing to listen, you confirm that you meet these qualifications. Thank you for listening to WKAR Radio Reading Service from Michigan State University. Cloudy skies in your forecast tonight, turning partly cloudy after midnight, a low of 38. Mostly sunny tomorrow with a high of 65. Partly sunny for your Saturday with a high 68. 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

Hello, this is Jean at the Talking Information Center, reading the New York Times for Thursday, May 7, 2026. White House insists Iran war is over, even while missiles fly. By David E. Sanger. When the ceasefire in the war with Iran went into effect a month ago, President Trump was pretty direct that if the Iranians failed to end their nuclear program or to reopen the Strait of Hormuz, the bombers would be back in the air. If there's no deal, fighting resumes, he said, making it very clear this was just a pause. But it turns out, according to Secretary of State Mark Rubio, that the war actually ended at some point after the ceasefire took hold, or so he told reporters at a news conference at the White House on Tuesday. The Operation Epic Fury is concluded, he said. We achieved the objective of that operation. The effort to reopen the strait, Mr. Rubio said, is entirely a defensive and humanitarian operation that would result in direct military exchanges with the Iranians only if U.S. ships came under fire. Later on Tuesday, Mr. Trump announced that he was pausing even that effort, which was only one day old and had succeeded in getting just a few ships freed, for a short period of time, citing what he said was great progress toward an agreement with Iran. But he kept the American blockade in place, part of a strategy of maximum economic pressure. Still, Mr. Trump's suspension of the effort to guide ships out of the strait seemed to contradict the administration's stated position that it was intolerable for Iran to block an international waterway and that only the United States had the ability to force it open again. For the White House, the insistence that the war was over was the latest rhetorical leap in an effort to put a war that has created the greatest political crisis of Mr. Trump's presidency in the rearview mirror. But the mere proclamation does not make it true. Missiles were still flying. Both sides insist they control traffic in the waterway. And despite Mr. Rubio's declaration that the objectives of the war have been accomplished, they clearly have not. In the 38 days of intensive combat operations, the United States hit, by the Pentagon's count, about 13,000 targets. But destroying targets was not the only point. Mr. Trump himself described his objectives in the early hours of February 28, when he told the country in a video he had recorded earlier that he had five major goals. The first, of course, was to ensure that Iran can never have a nuclear weapon. But he went on to add that the United States had to destroy Iran's ballistic missiles and their launchers, sink its navy, end its support of terrorist groups like Hezbollah and Hamas, and finally, create the conditions